0: Coming up, it's Lightning Fill in the Blank, but first it's the game where you have to listen for the rhyme. If you'd like to play on air, call or leave a message at 1-888-WAIT-WAIT. That's 1-888-924-8924. You can catch us most weeks right here at the Studebaker Theater in downtown Chicago. Come see us on the road. We'll be in Milwaukee on July 9th and in Sonoma County, California, July 30th. For tickets and information to all of our live events, go to nprpresents.org. Hi, you're on Wait, Wait, Don't Tell Me.
1: Hi, Peter. This is Vanessa calling from Charlestown, Massachusetts.
0: Charlestown, I know it well. What do you do there?
1: I am a public school kindergarten teacher.
2: You wow. are the best.
3: Yay.
0: Amazing. Let me ask you some advice. Believe it or not, in the fall, I'm about to send my little son, Elliot, to kindergarten for the first time. Is there anything you would like me to either let him know or prepare him in some way so as to make the kindergarten teacher's life easier?
1: You know what? Just have a good time and be his little self. That's all that matters.
0: I will relay that message, Vanessa. Thank you.
4: I just felt like she was talking to me just now.
0: Well, Vanessa, welcome to our show. Alzo Slade is going to read you three news-related limericks with the last word or phrase missing from each. If you can fill in that last word or phrase correctly in two of the limericks, you will be a winner. Ready to play?
1: Sure am.
0: Here's your first limerick.
4: Strong drinks I am not in the thrall of, but a dirty martini we all love. So I will not pass on a tall highball glass filled with soda and brine and an...
1: I need a clue
0: well,
1: here.
0: Do you know what a...
1: My rhyming should be better for kindergarten.
0: You'd think. Dirty martini is a strong clue. You know what a dirty martini is?
1: Yeah, olive.
0: Yes, it's olive.
4: Yes.
0: Every summer has the song of the summer. Every summer has the drink of the summer. And according to the internet, which is never wrong, this year's drink is a glass of ice, soda water, and the brine left over from the olives.
3: Ooh.
0: That's what it is. You're all drinking it, whether you like it or not. It's the drink of the summer. Didn't you hear me say that?
5: People, you know, they called the Dirty Shirley a couple summers ago, right? It was like a Shirley Temple with alcohol. Olive brine and soda, that's the nasty Shirley. That's the filthy Shirley.
6: You know, you can also clean your tires with olive brine and soda. Oh.
0: All right, very good. Here is your next limerick.
4: Brother Squirrel, I think that you scammeth. Giant beasts in your cheeks will not crammeth. If you are so famished, just make a nut sandwich. No way you could eat woolly...
1: Mammoth?
0: Woolly mammoth, yes. Scientists were able to extract DNA from ancient squirrel feces, something these scientists did voluntarily, and discovered that back in the Ice Age, squirrels ate mammoth meat and saber-toothed tiger meat. It's true. Wow, how the mighty have fallen. You used to eat mammoth. I just saw you eat a bagel out of a dumpster. Have some dignity. There's another finding, too. This is a little terrifying. It finds out that even after tens of thousands of years, the ancient squirrel feces still stank. According to one researcher, quote, I did not think 700,000-year-old poop would smell anymore, but it was intense. Can you imagine how difficult things were back then? It's like somebody light a match. We can't. We've never invented fire.
5: Hold on. I don't understand the premise that something would smell better after 700,000 years.
6: Well, that's not how smell works.
7: Well, for real. Like, have you smelled a grandmother?
8: My grandma smells good.
7: Sure.
9: Not all of them, you know.
0: Here is your last limerick.
4: More than 5,000 years he's been dead. Mountain ice was his chilly death bed. Dormant biomes we found for a crusty baked round. We have harvested yeast to make...
1: Bread?
0: Yes, bread. Otzi the Iceman is a 5,000-year-old caveman who is so well-preserved, he still has living microbes in his stomach. And this week, researchers at Italy's Institute for Mummy Studies, which shockingly only sounds like we made it up, announced they had taken those microbes and made sourdough bread out of them. The scientists say the dough is, quote, very, very good, but I don't care how good bread is. If somebody you're sharing it with says, and while we're at it, whose milk is the butter from?
5: we're talking about American snacks falling behind. This is what we're talking about.
2: This is what we're talking about.
0: Also, how did Vanessa do in our quiz?
4: Grade A for our teacher. 3 out of 3.
0: Congratulations. Yeah. Well done. Yeah.
1: Thank you.
0: Enjoy your summer break.
5: Yep.
1: Thank you, Peter. Thank you, everybody.
0: Now on to our final game, Lightning Fill in the Blank. Each of our players will have 60 seconds in which to answer as many fill-in-the-blank questions as they can. Each correct answer now worth 2 points. Alzo, can you give us the scores?
4: Yes, I can. Shantira and Josh are tied at 2 with Shane in the lead for 3.
0: Okay. Shane, you're in the lead.
5: Mm-hmm.
0: Shantira and Josh are tied for second, so we'll just arbitrarily choose Josh to go first.
5: Okay.
0: Here we go, Josh. The clock will start when I begin your first question. Fill in the blank. On Thursday, Trump threatened to seize Karga Island from blank.
5: Iran.
0: Right. On Friday, private space company blank held their much-anticipated IPO.
5: SpaceX.
0: Right. This week, defense officials say a false alarm led to the blank being locked down.
5: The Pentagon?
0: Right. On Thursday, the 2026 blank kicked off with a game in Mexico City.
5: World Cup.
0: Right. This week, the UK government issued a warning to supermarket shoppers that their migraines may be triggered by what?
5: Cheese?
0: Yes. Very good. All on right. Wednesday, streaming music giant blank said it had removed tens of thousands of phony podcasts from their app.
5: Spotify?
0: Right. On Tuesday, tennis great blank played her first match in almost 4 years.
5: Serena Williams.
0: Right again. Just in time for America's 250th birthday celebrations, a giant American flag in Connecticut blanked.
5: Caught fire.
0: No. Blew into some utility lines and cut power to 40,000 people. A 3,000-square-foot American flag. Yes, got blown into some utility lines and cut off power to over 40,000 people in Connecticut who were assured that this was not, in fact, a symbol of anything. It took almost a full day to get the flag untangled, but that's only because emergency workers had to keep saluting the whole time. Also, how did Josh do in our quiz?
4: It was impressive. He got 7 right for 14 more points, total of 16.
0: All right.
8: I'm not going to do that.
0: Well, we don't know. Okay, Shantira, you are up next. Fill in the blank. On Thursday, John Healy, the defense minister of blank, resigned.
8: Education.
0: No, the defense minister of...
5: Education.
0: The United Kingdom. This week, a new government study recommended limiting blank consumption to 1 drink a day.
8: Alcohol?
0: Right. According to new filings, the Trump administration will spend over $60 million to host a blank fight at the White House.
8: Oh, UFC.
0: Right. This week, a man in Canada was charged after it was revealed he had been blanking for 17 years without a license.
8: Driving?
0: No, piloting airplanes for Air Canada. So on Monday, Apple introduced a new AI-powered version of their digital assistant blank.
8: ChatGPT?
0: No, its digital assistant is Siri, citing concerns it might make people seriously ill. A grocery store in New Zealand pulled a chicken dish called blank off their shelves.
8: Mr. Chicken.
0: No. It was called Death by Chicken. The grocery store sent out an advisory to customers warning them that they were recalling their deli's pre-made Death by Chicken sandwich for being undercooked and therefore dangerous. Listen, say what you want about the recall, but the people who bought Death by Chicken cannot say they were not warned.
5: The problem is it's not strong enough.
0: Exactly. It's not called mild illness by chicken.
5: That's right.
0: Alzo, how did Shantira do?
4: Well, Shantira forecasted that she wouldn't do as well as Josh, and she undersold herself. She got 2 right for 4 more points, total of 6.
8: Listen, you can't be upset. I told you what was going to happen.
0: You did.
4: You did.
0: You did not lead us on. You were correct. Also, how many does Shane then need to win?
4: 7, Shane.
0: Oh, my goodness, Shane. Here we go.
5: Okay.
0: This is for the game, fill in the blank. On Tuesday, Bill Gates testified before Congress about his relationship with blank.
7: Jeffrey Epstein.
0: Right. For the first time in years, the U.S. blank rate rose above 4%.
7: Inflation.
0: Right. This week, cryptocurrency blank fell to $60,000 each.
7: Bitcoin?
0: Yes. On Wednesday, severe blanks caused over 1,000 flight delays across the Midwest.
7: Severe thunderstorms?
0: Yes. This week, a couple in Tennessee were brought to the hospital after their food truck, which was named blank, exploded.
7: Death by Chicken.
0: No. Their food truck was called TNT Tacos. On Tuesday, NASA unveiled the crew who would be on the next mission to the blank.
7: Moon?
0: Yes. This week, scientists at Texas A&M University have come up with a clean and efficient way to clean up oil spills at sea simply by using blank.
7: Caveman gut biome.
0: No. By using fire tornadoes.
8: Oh.
0: So if an oil spills at sea, you can either let it spread to the coastline, that's bad, or you can set it on fire, which is just as bad because of all the pollution. But researchers have shown that if you can set it on fire and then spin the flames with massive winds into a giant fire tornado, it solves the problem efficiently. It takes less time with less pollution. Sure, it also implodes the whole world, but it looks sick as hell. Also, did Shane do well enough to win?
4: Oh, not quite. He got 5 right for 10 more points, total of 13, which means Josh Gondelman wins.
0: Yay, Josh Gondelman.
5: Well.
0: In just a minute, our panelists will predict what'll get the birth rate back up now that we know it was smartphones that destroyed it. But first, let me tell you all that support for NPR comes from NPR stations and the NPR Wine Club, which has generated over $1.75 million to support NPR programming. 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Philip Goedeker writes our limericks. Our public address announcer is Paul Friedman. Our operations manager is Jasira Vardak. And thanks to the staff and crew at the Studebaker Theater. BJ Lederman composed our theme. Our program is produced by Jennifer Mills, Miles Norbus, and Lillian King. Special thanks to Blythe Robertson. Peter Gwynn is 7'4". Emma Choi is our visual host. Technical direction is from Lorna White. Our CFO is Colin Miller. Our production manager is Robert Newhouse. Our senior producer is Ian Chillog. And the executive producer of Wait, Wait, Don't Tell Me is Michael Danforth. Now, panel, how will we get the birth rate back up? Shantira Jackson.
8: If the Knicks win, we should probably see some babies in about 9 months.
0: Shane Torres.
7: Bill Curtis, sexy fireman count.
0: Josh Gondelman.
5: 3 words. Oyster-flavored spindrifts.
4: And if any of that happens, we'll ask you about it on Wait, Wait, Don't Tell Me.
0: Thank you, Alzo Slave. Thanks also to Josh Gondelman, Shantira Jackson, and Shane Torres. Thanks to our fabulous audience here at the Studebaker Theater in beautiful downtown Chicago, Illinois. Thanks to all of you for listening wherever you might be. I'm Peter Sagal. We'll see you right here next week. This is NPR.
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3: 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It's called Wabi Sabi. Coming up, the Mexico City duo of Raul and Paulina play songs from Wabi Sabi, fusing electronic music, Latin rhythms, and Afrobeat. 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
11: From WHYY in Philadelphia, this is The Pulse. I'm Mike and Scott. Music has a way of grabbing our attention and running away with it. A song comes on and suddenly you're immersed in memory.
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14: Live from NPR News in Washington, I'm Janine Herbst. President Trump heads to Europe tomorrow night for the annual G7 meeting in France. NPR's Eleanor Beardsley reports security will be tight in nearby Geneva, Switzerland, where protests against Trump are expected.
15: Aside from protesters, there are worries about the meeting itself, where officials have said it's difficult to manage Trump. He's known to impose his time frame and mood on such international gatherings. Trump has recently disparaged the leaders of many of America's European allies, who will be among those grappling with two major wars, skyrocketing energy prices, and a slumping world economy. The Europeans know they must still deal with Trump as they're not ready to go it alone without support from the U.S. President Macron, at one time a top Trump whisperer, has not given up. He's hoping President Trump will stay long enough to enjoy a post-summit tête-à-tête dinner with him at the Palace of Versailles. Eleanor Beardsley, NPR News, Paris.
14: President Trump's name has been removed from the facade of the John F. Kennedy Center for the Performing Arts in Washington after federal courts denied late-stage appeals. NPR's Chloe Veltman has more.
16: The Department of Justice filed a notice of compliance with the order to remove Trump's name on Saturday. The takedown occurred 2 weeks after a federal judge ruled the addition of Trump's name last December was illegal and required congressional approval. Mallory Miller is a co-founder of Hands Off the Arts. The activism group has spent months campaigning for the removal of Trump's name.
17: While this surely won't be the last time that Mr. Trump's overreach into our institutions is defeated, it was the first time that his name was taken off of something. And I'm so proud that Hands Off the Arts got to be a part of that.
16: The Kennedy Center did not immediately respond to NPR's request for comment. Chloe Veltman, NPR News.
14: The Justice Department has given its approval for allies of President Trump to merge two Hollywood titans, Paramount and Warner Brothers Discovery. NPR's David Folkenflik has more.
18: The $111 billion deal would put Paramount Pictures and Warner Brothers Studios under the same roof. Same for HBO and Paramount Plus, CBS and CNN. The Justice Department cited the major streamers, that's Netflix, Amazon, and Apple, in saying competition wouldn't be hurt in Hollywood, and neither would consumers. Trump has said he wants the deal to go through so CNN would be run like CBS News. The new editor-in-chief at CBS has had a rocky go. Her brief tenure has been marked by crisis and accusations of ideological bias. Trump's pick as head of the Federal Communications Commission has signaled he's likely to approve the deal, too. But authorities in the UK and Europe are still reviewing it. And several Democratic states' attorneys general are investigating. They may sue to block the merger. David Folkenflik, NPR News.
14: You're listening to NPR News from Washington. In California, a fire at Medline Medical Equipment Warehouse in Tracy, about an hour south of Sacramento, continues as authorities warn people who are sensitive to smoke to stay indoors. The fire has been burning for 3 days, and fire officials say the area will remain smoky and that the fire could still burn for days more. Medline says all personnel are accounted for. The fire is affecting around 1,000 workers and disrupted the transport of medical supplies from a major distribution hub to healthcare providers in Northern California. The structure of the building is being assessed, and there's no word on a cause yet. In Florida, law enforcement often searches rivers and swamps to find missing people. But as Kathy Carter from member station WUSF in Tampa reports, a crime-solving otter is now helping police solve cold cases.
19: In Sarasota County, Florida, Mike Hansel runs through training exercises with Splash, an Asian small-clawed otter.
20: Splash, here we go. Yeah, I hear you talking. Oh, he wants more fish.
19: Turns out otters are exceptionally suited for underwater recovery work. They can stay submerged for up to 8 minutes.
20: All I see is his butt going as he's heading out, and then he comes back and he grabs my mask to let me know that he's found something.
19: Hatzel has been training rescue dogs for decades. He got the idea to train an otter in Thailand, where fishermen use them to herd fish into nets. Splash is trained to detect the odor of human remains. So far, he's been on 30 missions with 9 successful finds. For NPR News, I'm Kathy Carter in Tampa.
14: And I'm Janine Herbst, NPR News in Washington.
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25: This is The Pulse, stories about the people and places at the heart of health and science. I'm Mike and Scott. Movie fans were torn over the bittersweet ending of the 2016 romantic musical La La Land. But for one researcher, it's a perfect illustration of her area of interest, music and the mind. So here's how the end of the movie unfolds. Two former lovers have a chance encounter 5 years after their whirlwind romance. Mia, who's played by Emma Stone, is an actress sitting in a jazz club staring at Sebastian, played by Ryan Gosling. Sebastian has gone from struggling pianist to owning the club he was dreaming about.
26: And the character played by Ryan Gosling sits down at the piano and starts playing a song. And the tune is the same one that he'd been playing when they first met.
25: That's music cognition researcher Elizabeth Margulis. She says that as Sebastian plays their song, Mia drifts off into a daydream.
26: So what happens to us as an audience is we watch the screen go black. We watch her be transported back into that initial encounter.
25: Mia's mind spins through time and space, remembering how she and Sebastian met, the first passionate kiss they shared.
26: But then what starts as a memory into this fantasy of what their life could have been like if they'd stayed together.
25: The two of them split up to pursue their dreams, but now Mia is rewriting their story, where they support each other's careers, where they start a family. She even visualizes them ending up in this same bar, this time as a couple.
26: Ultimately, the song ends, the daydream crumbles, and we're just back in this kind of basement bar. And that really takes us through this whole kind of episode where some things are remembered, some things are imagined.
25: And all of it is triggered again by this music.
26: Exactly. So that's what's one of the things that's quite powerful about this scene is that the second, you know, he lifts his hand off the keyboard and we're not hearing the music anymore, all the fantasy's gone and we're just like back in this space.
25: Elizabeth writes about this in her new book, Transported, The Everyday Magic of Musical Daydreams. She argues that musical daydreams are not just idle distractions. Instead, they invite us to revisit the past or help us imagine and play out new scenarios in our minds.
26: So that sense of just truly being somewhere else while the music is playing, I think is just so interesting in such an everyday kind of trippy experience that we take for granted a little bit. But once you turn your attention to it, it's pretty strange and fascinating.
25: Music can take us to different places. You can be in the middle of an important conversation, then a song comes on and boom, your mind is somewhere else entirely. Music can change our mood, make us pick up our pace, calm us down, or put us to sleep. It triggers strong memories and emotions. On this episode, the transformative power of music. Let's hear more from Elizabeth Margulis. Before she got into the science of music, she was an aspiring concert pianist. Now she directs the Music Cognition.
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2: Keep track of the time that was passing because you were somewhere else.
3: What makes music an especially good launching pad for daydreaming?
2: Yeah, so what seems to be special about music is a couple of things. One is that music with a beat activates motor areas of the brain. And so that means even if you're just sitting still, passively listening, there's this engagement, this kind of pseudo-motoric participation that can feel quite transportive because, you know, there's a sense of moving when that's not in fact what's really happening with your body at that moment. Another thing is just how repetitive music is. So there are songs that we hear again and again, and there's, you know, tunes within those songs that come back again and again, like the chorus. And that also has this kind of immersive participatory effect where you can kind of sing through in your head what is going to come next. So all of those are encouraging a kind of subjective rather than objective engagement with the sound. And then the other thing is just the way music lives in the world, which is that it's ubiquitous. It's circulating in these kinds of patterns that are shared by people within a culture. And we're unbelievably good at tracking the statistics of the sounds we hear and what they're associated with. In a way, we're just not even aware of until a song comes on and, you know, for some reason, we're picturing something really specific. And we don't even necessarily have a sense of where that came from. But it's because of just this constant, pervasive, associational pattern tracking that we're doing across our lifespans.
3: Sometimes music can trigger very specific memories. Elizabeth has an example of this in her book. You were at the gym and you heard a song that sparked a very strong memory for you. So tell me about the song and what happened next.
2: That's true. Well, I was in the gym doing healthy things for myself when, yeah, a song came on. And despite that, you know, I was in a good mood and everything, I started to feel some acute sense of shame. And I stopped and I tried to figure out what was going on.
3: The song was Every Rose Has Its Thorn by Poison, the glam metal band from the 80s. You know the one.
4: That's why they say every rose has its
3: the... Hearing it brought Elizabeth back to her early teen years.
2: And there was just an entire scene from my seventh grade year that had come flooding back, where I was squished in the back of one of those wood-paneled station wagons at my first co-ed birthday party in middle school, having transferred from a Catholic school earlier that year. And Poison had been on the radio. We were being driven around by someone's parent, doing a scavenger hunt. And, you know, I just started to feel extremely cool and great about myself. So great that I thought that I could use a swear word. So I did it as if it was something I did every day, which, P.S., it was not. And, you know, looked around and it was clear that it had not been well received. There was a silence that went on for just a little bit too long. And then somebody said, well, look at that. Goody Two Shoes Elizabeth said a swear word, at which point I understood that this was not a scene of cool teenage inclusion where I was one of, you know, the cool kids. I was, in fact, you know, a Catholic school transfer nerd. And I actually not thought about that, just zero thought in the intervening decades until this song came on. And the whole thing came flooding back in unfortunately vivid sensory detail.
3: Love that song. It's such a staple of that decade.
2: Yeah. But, you know, it turns out that for most people, when vivid autobiographical

0: geographical memories come rushing back in response to music, they're often quite social, quite positive, self-defining kinds of memories. So this was slightly anomalous in, you know, how negatively cast it was.
1: Elizabeth says one reason music is so good at tapping into our memories and transporting us to another place is that it engages the brain's default mode network. Think of it as a constellation of brain regions that work together to support self-reflection, memory recall, daydreaming, and future planning.
0: So our lives have so much happening, right, at so many different levels. And we're switching between tasks so frequently. Daydreams really are a place where the connections can be made, the integration can happen, the kinds of sense making and story creation that are fundamental to having a robust sense of identity and connection in the world. All of that is really important function of regular daydreaming.
1: Elizabeth says we usually spend more than a third of our waking hours daydreaming, but she's concerned that those numbers could be declining because we're consuming so much visual content.
0: We all know what has happened in terms of screens and social media. And so my suspicion is that this is increasingly rare. So the kinds of moments when we used to be able to daydream, doing the dishes, putting away laundry, increasingly there's just, you know, a stream of never-ending kind of video stimuli that are preventing people from really engaging in this mental state.
1: And what do you think the importance of that is? What are we potentially losing?
0: Right. So, I mean, you know, we want our lives to hang together in some way, right? Like we want to have a sense of being a individual, like a person moving through the world in some kind of, you know, way that has value and sense and meaning. And it's really these interstitial periods where you're daydreaming and think that your brain is working at integrating all of these facets of your life into something that makes sense. That's one thing. And another thing just has to do with how readily available diverse thought streams are, which is important to how creative you're able to be. So think of when spontaneous thought can get stuck in really negative, ruminative patterns where you're just kind of like circling the same thought. It's really daydreaming, and it's, you know, something music can help with if it sparks some different interior thoughtscape, as opposed to whatever you'd been stuck in, that can then let you traverse just a wider range of concepts and spaces and, you know, ways to conceptualize things such that, you know, you have that creativity and agency in your life that I think we're all seeking.
1: And if I'm listening to music without pictures, so I'm just listening to the music, it seems like it can put me on a path where maybe my daydream has a framework, mm-hmm. and then I'm walking into that framework, but I'm filling out the frame myself. Yeah. But the more I'm also looking at stuff and maybe there's a music video, it seems like my ability to fill out that space gets smaller and smaller.
0: That's exactly how I'm thinking about this. Yes. And so that it's like, if you just have music over your headphones and you're on the subway or something like that, you know, you're so used to all this visual stimulation and other kinds of input that it just leaves this space for you to come in and construct these kinds of scenarios. So I see music as a kind of last refuge for the daydream in our 2026 universe. And, you know, one of the things I really want people to know is that there's real value to these experiences. And I think sometimes people's first instinct is the opposite, is to be like, oh, I wasn't paying good enough attention to the music. I got lost in my own thoughts. And I really want to highlight the way that that experience of getting lost in your own imaginings can be a really important, illuminating thing.
1: And allows us to make meaning, to put things into context, even if we don't realize that that's what we're doing.
0: Exactly. Exactly.
1: When you were being very serious about being a pianist, how did you feel when you were playing music? Because you're playing to elicit emotions in others, but then on some level, you have to stay really focused on your fingers and your movement and not being overcome with your own daydreams. So
0: exactly. And I wonder if this is something about the limit of where I got as a pianist. Like, I suppose there must be artists that are like past this, but where I ended up stuck as a conservatory student of piano was really just so into the specifics, like the hyper specifics of the sound, like how loud this was, how exactly the micro timing that we're doing, what the phrasing is, you know, exactly all of that, that for sure when I was playing, but also really when I was listening. So I was a pianist, and especially listening to other pianists play, all I could think about was like, oh, what fingering are they probably using for that? Or right. I really, for myself anyway, had kind of lost some of this associative daydream catalyzing aspect of music. Now, perhaps if I'd stayed with it longer, maybe I would have, you know, gotten out the other end and gotten there. But I think there is something about kind of culture in maybe classical music particularly that maybe doesn't view the daydream as something meritorious. So I guess that's something that I, you know, would disagree with my conservatory self on, where I might have disdained these experiences and thought they meant I wasn't paying enough attention. And now, you know, midlife me really values them.
1: That's Elizabeth Margulis. She's a music cognition researcher at Princeton University in New Jersey. Her new book is Transported, The Everyday Magic of Musical Daydreams. We also wanted to hear from you. What are the songs that really take you to a different time and place?
2: There's so much music that transports me from wherever I'm sitting to a specific moment in time. Like, there are breakup songs that remind me of a certain person at a certain age.
3: Save me, free.
2: There's a song that I love, Carla Bonoff, that reminds me of a specific breakup, that I must listen to that song over and over again for months. I remember the point of it was like, we wouldn't be here if you really loved me.
3: I've stayed behind.
4: The song that takes me back to a place that I love.
3: Sailing takes me away.
4: Is Sailing by Christopher Cross. It came out when I was in college, and every time I hear it, it sounds brand new to me. It just takes me back to a place where I want to be.
5: Whenever I hear In Excess, that, and I can't think of which song, but I spent a junior semester in Italy. I had a good friend who was obsessed with In Excess, and we had mixtapes back then, and that was one of the ones I had with me. And anything by In Excess takes me back to Italy and eating way too much gelato and wonderful food and wandering around, seeing the Duomo and incredible art and the streets of Florence.
6: What's weapons, sharpened knives, makes you want to have the other half die.
7: When I hear the song Let It Be by the Beatles, I think of a spoof they did on Sesame Street when I was a kid called Letter B.

And I think of my mom specifically because she would always bring it up. So I kind of am imagining myself in front of my childhood television and my mom is there, even though it's really like a confluence of many memories, because she would always talk about how much she loved that little spoof, and it made like Sesame Street fun to watch for her as an adult because she got it, and it was like still fun for the kid because it's a fun song.

0: Yeah, I guess I would say the entire Bloodletting album by Concrete Blonde. I remember driving around Lake Calhoun in Minneapolis. We were just, my partner and I were just about ready to leave the city to move to New York, and it was a very sad time for me, and it was really difficult to leave a city I loved, and listening to that album, driving around that lake, was just sort of like our swan song to the city. So anytime I hear a song from that album, I think about that day.
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1: This is The Pulse. I'm Mike and Scott. We're talking about music and the brain, how music can change our mood and allow our minds to wander. Music cognition researcher Elizabeth Margulis explores these themes in her new book, Transported, The Everyday Magic of Musical Daydreams. She says music can spark memories and have us revisit experiences, but it goes beyond that. Music can also take us to a place that we haven't experienced, right? So we can have a daydream while listening to music where we come up with a new scenario. We are maybe indulging in some, you know, some fantasy that something good is going to happen, all of those things. Is that because music taps into our emotions?
2: Well, right. That's such a great question. This is another case where one idea about what's happening is that music has some emotional connotation. And then starting from that, people kind of fabricate a story that goes with that emotion. But it's also possible, and I would say, you know, in my own research and the research I know, there's more evidence for this second account, which is that these imaginings can come first and themselves play into the emotional tenor of the music, right?
1: Elizabeth runs the Music Cognition Lab at Princeton University, and they conduct experiments to test people's reactions to music and what they are imagining.
2: I'm thinking of a song in our data set where people listened to it and they kept telling us they had this sense that it was like a lonely cowboy who was looking out over a ghost town is like a tumbleweed drifted by. And, you know, that's a scenario that could give you a certain kind of emotional affordance, right? Like it's maybe feels lonely, kind of sad, like negative, something like that, right? And so it's also possible that these kind of semantic concrete associations come first and influence the emotional response.
1: When people listen to music in studies, I'm sure they can identify when there's no lyrics to the music. I'm sure people can identify the underlying emotions in a song, like this is upbeat, and this is happy, and this is sad. Do they also tend to have similar daydreams?
2: Yeah, that's the thing that was really so surprising to us when we first started looking at this, because, you know, the way these experiments work is people come in one at a time to a sound attenuated booth in different parts of the country. And we play them excerpts that we've piloted a lot to know that they're unlikely to have heard before. And then we just give them this really unconstrained task, which is just tell us what you were imagining. So, you know, they could just quite literally say anything. And then when we go in using tools from machine learning and natural language processing to make quantitative sense of, you know, these huge data sets of free response descriptions, we see that they're really describing highly similar scenarios per excerpt. So, you know, one particular excerpt tends to really trigger one particular story for lots and lots of people in lots of different places throughout the US. So this is what I mean by that way that music is really carrying these associations that can be quite surprising to us, and we don't really know where they came from as listeners, yet surface something about our experience and the, you know, path we've taken through the world that got us to the point where this particular excerpt sounds like a cowboy and that excerpt sounds like a meadow, or, you know, or sounds like sneaking out of your house as a teenager.
1: And I'm wondering how much lyrics influence our daydreams too. You know, so if you're listening to The Suite of the Planets and you know, okay, the title here is Mars, then maybe that triggers something in your head, but it's very different from the experience of listening to Poison, where it's literally about like being alone and something being bad and a couple falling apart, you know. So it's kind of like the daydream is a little bit more pre-structured for you. So it's like,
2: yes,
1: paint by the numbers daydream.
2: Absolutely. And one of the things that's interesting there is that another really reliable trait level difference in music listening, and when I say this, you'll probably know exactly which of these two sides you're on. Some people really pay attention to the lyrics. They really know what they are, and that's a big part of their listening habits. And other people can hear the same song, you know, 95 times and really can just sing it on law and that kind of have no idea what was being said. And so you have kind of ready-made these two groups of people where you can ask questions about how important the lyrics are. And we've addressed that actually in different ways in our studies as well. In one example, we actually collected data live at a concert at here on campus at the Princeton University concert series. And actually, no, we had not known this was going to happen, but there was the composer and pianist Stephen Huff came out before they performed his piece and told the audience exactly what story he had been thinking of when he composed his music. And so we'd been prepping this experiment for months. We're going to like collect this data at this live event. And then we had no idea that this person was going to come out and, you know, tell the audience basically what it was about.
1: Oh, no.
2: But what was cool is that we were actually able to use that in our analysis in a way where we could look at the semantic similarity between what people told us they imagined while listening to his piece and what he had told them he had imagined in his speech. And what we saw is that absolutely what he said influenced what they imagined, but there was more similarity among audience members in what came to mind and the concrete things they were imagining that went beyond what he had said. So there was something extra from the music itself. So this was music without lyrics that was, you know, driving a kind of shared imagining over and above the tip off from the speech.
1: That's incredible though, because I think, we know that music can bring up all of these emotions, but it always feels very individual, I think, on some level. When we're consuming music, we're like, oh, I'm having this reaction. But it's amazing to me that composers can really engineer this into a song in a way.
2: Exactly. I think about film music composers as the kind of savants of this phenomenon. And when I introspect about it, what it tells me is that some of the things that we think about as individual and internally generated do have this collective, intersubjective kind of aspect, and that maybe we are downplaying in our reflexive conceptualization of ourselves and our interior lives and, you know, what we contribute that's creative. Maybe we're not really acknowledging or aware of quite the level that there's this distributed network. The world we've built together is shaping, you know, what we're able to think of as individuals.
1: What do you think is the impact of culture in terms of how music becomes embedded in our memory and is then interpreted? So if I hear a tune and you hear the same tune, you and I will probably agree on this is sad or this is happy, right? But is that because we learned living in our culture as babies that this is a sad tune? Or is there something inherently sad about this that translates around the world?
2: Yeah, this is a great question. And we were lucky enough to get funding from the National Science Foundation to do cross-cultural research that addressed precisely this question. So we were able to take exactly the musical excerpts that we already knew had triggered these kinds of shared imaginings among US participants. And in this case, we traveled to a remote village in China called Dimen, where people speak Dong and have very little experience with Western media, play the same excerpts and find the same thing in the sense that people there very readily had an imagining come to mind. And what came to mind for particular songs tended to be quite similar among different people in Demon. So we saw the same kind of intersubjective, kind of shared imagining. But what they imagined for a song was completely different from what people in the US imagined. And I can give you an example of that. There was an excerpt that people in the US immediately thought about someone alone in a house getting stalked by a murderer. People in Demon heard the same excerpt and all agreed that it sounded like something, but what it sounded like to them was having fun outside playing games with friends. So that's the level of difference that we're talking about. And so again, I think that that underscores the way that this shared experience across a lifetime can ultimately result in these, what feel like these very intuitive, automatic associations with sounds that can be quite shared within that culture, but really not across cultures.
1: So if I'm thinking of, you know, the sound like ma, ma, ma, ma, that to anybody around here would signify like, okay, that didn't work out and a dash dream. And yeah, that was a total bust. But if I take that sound somewhere else in the world, that might mean nothing, or it might just mean something fun or something good.
2: Right. And that's one of the things that I think is so fun and interesting about this is that, you know, as we were thinking through, you know, what it was like to hear this song this way or what it was like to hear it that way, we realized this is a really powerful kind of window behind someone's ears because it's, you know, a shared sensory experience. Like you're hearing the same thing, but the entire kind of associative feeling, imagined world about it can be quite different. And, you know, if we're going to sit around and talk about our dreams, that tends to be pretty deadly and boring because, like, you know, whatever came to me, it's like, you know. But what's cool about musical daydreams is because there's a shared grounding in this perceptual reality, you can actually be like, oh, and kind of start to imagine what it would be like to hear something differently. I've used this even with my parents. I've used it with my teenage children, where it's just a really cool way into someone else's inner life and tends to provoke pretty amazing conversations. It's gotten us through many a car ride.
1: And I'm thinking about music is so connected to like images, to memory, to emotions. You know, I remember one time I was sound designing an audio piece and there was something about clouds. And then I wanted a specific sound, and I was remembering that I had probably seen or heard that sound in a movie, and it was something about Jesus. And then I literally Googled like the sound of Jesus ascending to heaven. And then I found it, and it was like that like, where the clouds open up, but I found it eventually.
2: Wait, that's amazing, because this is actually something that we're really interested in, is looking at how this works, that we're like using LLMs in various ways to try to figure out, you know, whether this works the other way around. Like, can you have an imaginative prompt and generate the music? I mean, that's kind of what you did in your Googling. So
1: it took a couple of of searches.
2: Okay, yeah.
1: But it's sort of like I knew exactly what that sound was, and I had this really vivid association of it with like Jesus going up to heaven and the heavens opening up. But then to put that, to find that sound then is like a whole other issue, yeah. You know?
2: Yeah. I mean, one thing we tried was looking at production music libraries that they have for film music. Like you can subscribe to these libraries and they have search terms like, I want something that's nostalgic, but bittersweet, you know, and then there'll be sound clips you can use to kind of support that.
1: What could be some of the applications of the research that you and other people are doing in this field?
2: Yes.
1: There is this very strong connection to memory, and we're seeing music being used with people who have Alzheimer's and other cognitive decline. But what else could we do?
2: Yeah. So, you know, in terms of clinical applications, I'm also excited about the potential for things like anxiety and depression, where, you know, that really can show up in stock patterns of spontaneous thought. So if you have something that's as easy and low barrier to entry as pressing play on a song that can really jumpstart a new mental space for you, that's potentially quite powerful. And I mean, I really do think that we see people using music that way pretty intuitively. So that's a lovely thing that perhaps could be developed even further. To me, there's just this whole range from applications in kind of health settings to just everyday kind of potential for connection and understanding.
1: Elizabeth Margulis is a professor of music and director of the Music Cognition Lab at Princeton University. Her new book is called Transported: The Everyday Magic of Musical Daydreams. Coming up, how our brains turn music into an experience.
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1: That's next on The Pulse.
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1: This is The Pulse. I'm Mike and Scott. We're talking about music and the brain.
19: I was listening to the symphonies of William Boyce on the way to our interview, and I find them incredibly beautiful, and it just causes my mind to wander and think about myself as just a cog in a great machine.
1: That's Daniel Levitin. He's an award-winning musician and record producer, but also a neuroscientist. So what happens to you when you are either playing music or you're listening music and you're really just like entranced in the moment? Where does your mind go?
19: Part of the story is rather new. In the last 15 years, we've discovered something called the default mode network in the brain. This was first identified as a mode by Mark Raichel at Washington University, and then the network, the brain regions, were sorted out by Vinod Menon at Stanford. And the idea is that the natural tendency of your brain is mind wandering. If you're not exerting willful control, your mind is going to wander. And so we call that the default mode. And when we're at work or, you know, in a conversation, usually we're directing our attention to what's in front of us. And that takes up a lot of neural resources. And at some point, our attention flags and wants to go into daydreaming, where you're not really in control of your thoughts. They're loosely connected. That default mode turns out to be restorative and healthful. And if we can get to it more often, we're more productive in our work and happier in our lives.
1: Music has been seen as a positive force for our well-being and even as a healing force for centuries. But Daniel says in the Western world, that healing aspect faded in the late 19th century.
19: Germany and Austria were the nexus point for the first laboratories that studied human behavior in a replicable and scientific way. And at that point, we became skeptical. If you can't show that it works with a control group, then maybe it doesn't really work. But what happened in World War II, we had a lot of wounded veterans, and the VA hospitals discovered that playing them music really helped relieve post-traumatic stress disorder and anxiety. And so music was kind of used, but not systematically, and it was considered fringy and kind of wacky because, you know, you didn't have the evidence for it like you had evidence for things like washing your hands, the germ theory of disease, or penicillin, or things like that. But I think what really turned the tide was Marcus Raichel, who did the first neuroimaging studies. He's at Washington University, and my mentor, Michael Posner at University of Oregon, put people in brain scanners for the first time in 1998. And that gave us a tangible way, a replicable and biological way to understand the nature of thought. You could actually catch people in the act of thinking and see what their brains were doing. And among the first studies done were people listening to music. And so that made it okay to start studying music again.
1: What do we know about how the brain processes music? I know it's very, very complicated, but what can that process tell us about how music might impact healing, mood, and different illnesses?
19: To begin with, music affects every part of the brain that has so far been mapped, and it hits some parts of the brain sooner than others. The emotional centers, including the amygdala, the movement centers and the cerebellum. So just in the way that a sudden loud sound can startle you and make you jump, so can a sudden change in music. I'm thinking of Haydn's Surprise Symphony, where if everything's going along smoothly and suddenly there's a loud blast of a note. Haydn's trying to wake up the people in the audience who might have been sleeping. That startle center is pre-conscious. You just move when you hear a loud sound. And that's part of the reason why music can be so powerful, because it's constantly, continually engaging the startle center, not necessarily startling you, but it's connected to that. Music can bring you goosebumps and it can make you want to move. Then there are the more cognitive parts of it, rhythm, pitch, melody, harmony, loudness and softness, timbre, the quality that separates the various instruments from one another when they're playing the same note. All those qualities I just mentioned are processed in separate circuits in the brain. Doesn't seem like it, but they are. And they can have differential effects on us, and we can attend to them. You can attend to just the rhythm and ignore the rest. If you're that kind of person, you probably become a drummer. Just kidding. But, you know, you can clap your hands or you can sing along or you can do both, which indicates you're tending to one feature or another. And the impact of these is what helps facilitate the different healing modalities.
1: Do we make music in the brain, put it together in the brain in a similar way as our vision puts together a picture? On some level, you know, there's a lot of processing that we do to color and to all these things to give us the experience.
19: I really like the way you put that. Does the brain put it together? Because perception, whether it's vision or auditory, is a constructive process. What we're getting from our sense organs are little bits and pieces, representations of the world, not the world itself. And so all that's happening in the auditory system is your eardrum is wiggling in and out. That's the only information you have. You sit in an orchestra concert or in a jazz club, your eardrum's wiggling in and out. And from that, your brain has to construct some representation of, oh, there's Art Blakey on the drums and Wynton Marsalis on the trumpet, and they sound different and they're playing different things. And that wiggling in and out leads to a chain of electrochemical activity. The duration of the notes get extracted, and those are tied together into a representation of rhythm. The pitches get tied together into melody and harmony. And eventually you have a song. It happens so fast in the brain that all you perceive, all you understand is the song itself. But if we could slow time down and look at the order of milliseconds, it's being put together. And so I would say, technically speaking, music doesn't exist in the world. It exists in the brain of the perceiver. What's in the world are molecules being disturbed. Your brain has to interpret them as music.
1: It seems like it would lead to a really individualized experience. And I know people experience music very differently, but then there are things that we all agree on, like harmonies or a certain note sounding pleasant or not. There is a lot of agreement there, which is kind of surprising given what you just said.
19: This is part of the wonderful paradox of the brain, which is that all brains are different. No two people have identical genetics. And so everybody's experience is unique and personal to them. And yet, the paradox is there are some commonalities. Vinod Menon and I put people in a brain scanner some years ago and found that when people listen to the same music, even if they're not listening at the same time, their brain waves synchronize with one another. More recently, it was shown that people at a concert, their brain waves synchronize. They are literally on the same wavelength.
1: Music is becoming a bigger part of treating different movement disorders. What are we learning about how music can impact people's quality of life?
19: So let's take Parkinson's disease, which is increasingly common because we're living longer and it's a disease that's associated with aging. And many Parkinson's patients lose the ability to walk smoothly or to maintain a steady gait. They'll freeze while they're walking or they can't get started. And this is because of degradation in the movement circuits, the circuits that govern movement in the basal ganglia, a loss of dopamine there. And if we play the music that's at the tempo of their gait, their walking speed, there are redundant circuits that can synchronize to that beat, just like you would stamp your foot or snap your fingers, what we call entrainment. And those circuits kickstart the movement again, as it were. They get people moving and they can maintain a steady gait as long as the music is playing and even after the music stops because they are able to imagine the beat in their brains. And so this is a huge thing for people with Parkinson's whose loss of mobility prevents them from getting good exercise and oxygenated blood and is, you know, just a huge quality of life decrement, not being able to move around. And, you know, there are videos on YouTube of Parkinson's patients listening to music and being able to give up their walker and the person they were holding on to.
1: And is the mechanism that the beat kind of just kicks the brain into gear, or what is actually happening there?
19: The mechanism is that there are populations of neurons that fire in synchrony with the beat of music. And so those neurons firing in synchrony as a network are able to train your movement center to move in synchrony. We have automatic connections between our ear and our motion sense, our motion planning. And the reason is the startle reflex. If you hear a sudden loud noise, you got to get out of the way without thinking. Because if it's an avalanche or a tiger coming to attack you, you can't stop and try to analyze the problem. So as soon as sound hits your eardrum and it goes immediately to motor centers in the cortex and in the so-called reptilian brain.
1: Since there is such a strong connection between music and memory, there is also a lot of interest in using music when working with patients who have memory loss. How could that come into play?
19: One of the great tragedies of Alzheimer's and other forms of dementia is an agitation that occurs from not knowing where you are or how you got there, looking in the mirror and not recognizing yourself. And so a complete loss of a sense of self. Who am I? Am I somebody who likes chocolate ice cream or vanilla? Do I even like ice cream? I don't remember. But if we play people in this condition music from their youth, they still remember it. They can sing along. They remember those songs. The music from the ages of, say, 10 to 20 holds a privileged spot in our memories, and it's deep enough down that it's one of the last things to go. It's why Tony Bennett was able to still sing with advanced Alzheimer's, why Glenn Campbell was able to tour with Alzheimer's. And so in patients like these, one of the big problems for caregivers is the agitation and aggression they feel, understandably. And the music completely neutralizes that, restoring a sense of self.
1: What do you think it is about music that makes it so easily embedded in our memories? What makes it so sticky?
19: Well, I think it's sticky because it has so many attributes. It's a very complex stimulus. It's got rhythm, pitch, melody, harmony, timbre. Melody is a very powerful way of sticking in your head. And we now believe that one of the reasons we have music, we humans have been around for 50,000 years, but we've only had written language for about 5,000 of those years. So for a long, long time, when we needed to remember something, generally the way it was remembered is that it would be embedded in a song. There were songs for how to cook this plant so that it wouldn't poison you, and songs about where the well was so that you wouldn't forget. Songs about don't go over that mountaintop. So-and-so's uncle went there years ago and there's an angry tribe over there and he never came back. So, you know, melodies are a memory aid, and that's one of the reasons they're sticky. And when you put words in there, especially with the mutually reinforcing cues of rhyme and rhythm and meter, you've got a formula for a successful memory.
1: Daniel Levitin is a neuroscientist, cognitive psychologist, and musician. He's the author of I Heard There Was a Secret Chord, Music as Medicine. That's our show for this week. The Pulse is a production of WHYY in Philadelphia. You can find us wherever you get your podcasts. Our health and science reporters are Alan Yu and Liz Tung. Charlie Kyer is our engineer. Our producers are Nicole Curry and Lindsay Lazarski. I'm Mike Itzcott. Thank you for listening.
20: Baby one, do it again. Knees and ankle, baby one, two, three. Knees and ankle, baby one, two. Three, knees and ankle, knees and ankle, knees and ankle, baby. One, two, three, ankles.
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3: Sotomayor's new album takes its name from the ancient Japanese philosophy of finding beauty in imperfection. It's called Wabi Sabi. There's plenty of beauty to be found on the album, a fusion of electronic music, Latin rhythms, and Afrobeat. Coming up, the Mexico City duo featuring siblings Raul and Paulina play songs from their latest album, Wabi Sabi, in a mini-concert recorded for the World Cafe. Plus later in the hour, don't call him Sturgill Simpson, especially when it comes to Johnny Blue Skies. Can't control my breathing, can't stay calm. Your body's hotter than a brothel in Guam. And new music from Arlo Parks. Hey, thanks for being here. I'm Kaleo. This is World Cafe. Hey, party people. I'm Stephen Kaleo. Glad you're here for this one. The mini concert with Sotomayor just a few minutes away. And I dug this so much, so I hope you will stick around. Getting us there is Brian Ferry. Typing away. It's Kiss and Tell.

From NPR, it's World Cafe. Hi, I'm Kaleo. Sotomayor's new album takes its name from the ancient Japanese philosophy of finding beauty in imperfection. It's called Wabi Sabi. Co-founder Raul Sotomayor says it's fitting for a band that transformed itself consistently over the last decade. Alongside his sister Paulina, they started the band out of Mexico City in 2015. With Raul on production and Paulina handling vocals, the group's new record continues their exploration of electronic music, blending house, afrobeat, cumbia, dancehall, and kuduro on Wabi Sabi. Today we've got a mini concert from Sotomayor at their recording studio, Kaya Records, in Mexico City, and taped earlier this year. Our session gets underway with a performance of Me Dejo Llevar. It's Sotomayor on World Cafe.

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0: Recorded live in Mexico City, it is Sotomayor with a performance of Si Te Vas. It is from their latest album, Wabi Sabi, which is available now. Huge thanks to Sotomayor. That's Paulina and Raul, along with their guest musicians, guitarist Uriel Duran and bassist Daniel Martinez, for their performance. We've got more in a minute on World Cafe.
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0: Welcome back. It's World Cafe. Our mini concert with Sotomayor was produced by Will Loftus. There's video available of the performance. You can find it on our YouTube channel at World Cafe. Killers recently played the Champions League final, and even though I knew they would close with Mr. Brightside, I am glad they played this one. All These Things That I've Done on World Cafe.

0: Shakespeare, West Side Stories, and Dire Straits. 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
0: Welcome back. It's World Cafe. And I remember early on in the Wallflowers career, Jacob Dylan would get upset because concert posters would say, featuring the son of Bob Dylan. Factually true. But man, I'd like to do it without dad's help. Somehow, this is even weirder. Sturgill Simpson really doesn't want promoters to use his real name when promoting shows as Johnny Blue Skies. I guess I'm doing it too, but I'm not trying to sell tickets to a show. Simpson retired his real name after 5 albums, something he promised he'd always do. And people have figured out the connection because he sold out many a show simply using Johnny Blue Skies. Here's his latest, Situation.

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0: 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It's Kathleen Edwards putting the wraps on this edition of World Cafe, and you can hear how the pandemic affected not just...
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5: From WJCT Studios in Jacksonville, Florida, I'm Dr. Joe Servin. And just ahead this hour, what if food was treated like medicine, prescribed, personalized, and reimbursed as part of healthcare?
6: The more we can train people and empower them to understand what food can do for them and then give them access to that food that will help them in combination with proper education, I think that really the sky's the limit in terms of improvement of health outcomes.
5: Then, the science behind the Clotho gene, why researchers call it a possible anti-aging switch for the brain.
7: He named the gene Clotho after the Greek goddess who spins the thread.
5: From WJCT Studios in Jacksonville, Florida, I'm Dr. Joe Servin. And just ahead this hour, what if food was treated like medicine, prescribed, personalized, and reimbursed as part of healthcare?
6: The more we can train people and empower them to understand what food can do for them and then give them access to that food that will help them in combination with proper education, I think that really the sky's the limit in terms of improvement of health outcomes.
5: Then, the science behind the Clotho gene, why researchers call it a possible anti-aging switch for the brain.
7: He named the gene Clotho after the Greek goddess who spins the thread.
6: Empower them to understand what food can do for them and then give them access to that food that will help them in combination with proper education. I think that really the sky's the limit in terms of improvement of health outcomes.
5: Then, the science behind the Clotho gene, why researchers call it a possible anti-aging switch for the brain.
7: He named the gene Clotho after the Greek goddess who spins the thread.
5: A possible anti-aging switch for the brain.
7: He named the gene Clotho after the Greek goddess who spins the thread.
8: Funded projects can't discriminate against protected classes, even if it's unintentional. Laurel Padgett-Seekins of the nonprofit firm Public Advocate says Title VI forced everything from transit agencies to highway projects to ensure they weren't causing unintentional harm.
9: Very devastating that tool is being taken away, given the long history in the United States of transportation infrastructure being inequitable.
8: In an executive order last year, President Trump said he would eliminate disparate impact protections, calling them unconstitutional. For NPR News, I'm Azul Dahlstrom-Ekman.
10: The Federal Reserve will meet this week to discuss interest rates after May's high inflation report. NPR Stephen Bisaha reports this will also be the first press conference for Kevin Warsh as the Fed's new chairman.
11: President Trump made it clear before nominating Kevin Warsh that he wants the Fed to cut interest rates. But when policymakers meet Tuesday and Wednesday, they are expected to keep rates steady. May's strong job report lessened the argument that a cut is needed. And May's consumer price index puts more pressure on the Fed to raise rates at some point after prices rose 4.2% over the last 12 months. Investors will watch closely what Warsh says for signs about the Fed's future interest rate plans. Tuesday will also provide the latest on home construction for May after the market slowed down in April. New home starts were down 9% in April from a month earlier. Stephen Misaha, NPR News.
10: The Trump administration says it will comply with a court order and resume processing asylum and immigration applications from people in nearly 40 countries. The move came after an Afghan national was charged with shooting two National Guard members in Washington, D.C. last year. Asylum applications had been put on hold, preventing many people from obtaining green cards and other immigration benefits. This is NPR. The New York Knicks are this year's NBA champions, beating the San Antonio Spurs 94-90 in Game 5 last night. Stephen Nesson from member station WNYC reports it's the first NBA title for the Knicks in 53 years.
12: In Fort Greene, Brooklyn, known for its vibrant community and leafy brownstones, multiple parties spilled out into the streets blocking traffic as hundreds of fans watched the game projected on the side of a building. They held their breath until the final second, and then the streets erupted in cheers. With tears in her eyes, 32-year-old Cassie Santos and her 8-year-old son, Caden, couldn't believe it finally happened.
13: I feel ecstatic. I feel like I defeated a triathlon that I never even was a part of.
12: Mayor Zoran Mamdani announced the city will hold a parade for the Knicks on Thursday. They'll be presented with the keys to the city. For NPR News, I'm Stephen Nesson in New York.
10: Nara Organics is recalling its organic baby formula sold at Target stores and online after federal officials linked it to infant botulism in several states. Health authorities say three babies in California, Pennsylvania, and Washington became ill after consuming the formula this spring. Infant botulism is caused by bacteria that produces toxins in the gut. The FDA says Nara Organics accounts for less than 1% of U.S. infant formula sales. I'm Windsor Johnston, NPR News, in Washington.
14: 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This is NPR.
5: Coming up on the program from WJCT Studios in Jacksonville, Florida, walk with me to the dietary department inside St. Ignatius Memorial Hospital, or Hospital of the Mind, a place where every corridor begins with a question. And today's question is this: is the future of healthy aging found in our kitchens or in our genes?
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5: From the moment we're born to our last breath, every American travels through the intricate maze of the healthcare system. These are their stories, one life at a time. Let's meet Marisol. She's 52, managing diabetes, high blood pressure, and the quiet fatigue that comes from juggling it all. Her medications are adjusted, her labs are followed, but at her last visit, something different happened. Her doctor didn't just reach for a prescription pad. He asked about her grocery list. And for the first time, Marisol left not only with medications, but with a plan for food, what to eat, how to find it, and why it mattered just as much as anything in a pill bottle. That moment is no longer the exception. Hi, I'm Dr. Joe Servin, a practicing neurologist and professor of healthcare administration and policy, and this is What's Health Got to Do with It. Now let's turn our attention back to Marisol. That moment with the grocery list is no longer an exception. Across the country, medicine is beginning to shift. Chronic disease now accounts for nearly 90
16: 8% of healthcare spending in the U.S. And while nearly all Americans believe nutrition matters, far fewer realize that food-based therapies are already written into clinical guidelines for conditions like diabetes, heart disease, kidney disease, and obesity, just to name a few. Now even policy is catching up. In a recent headline, Health and Human Services Secretary Robert F. Kennedy Jr. called for stronger integration of nutrition education into medical school training, signaling a broader recognition that what we teach doctors may shape what we prescribe. So something deeper is happening. Hospitals are prescribing produce, dietitians are embedded in primary care, and medicine is confronting a fundamental question. Should food be treated as foundational therapy, reimbursed like medication or surgery? Or is it something we've left outside the clinical walls for too long? Joining us first is someone helping lead that transformation. Dr. Allison Stiber, she's the Chief Impact Officer at the Academy of Nutrition and Dietetics. It's the largest professional organization of dietitians in the United States, and they're very influential in setting nutrition practice standards, guidelines, and policy advocacy. Dr. Stiber is working to bring food into the clinical conversation, not as suggestion, but as treatment. Dr. Stiber, welcome to our program.
6: Thank you so much, Joe. It's so wonderful to be here.
16: We are so happy to have you here. Now, you and your organization has said something that sounds very simple, but it's actually kind of radical, even in 2026, that food isn't just prevention, it's treatment. So let's start off from that point. What does that mean in real clinical terms?
6: So I want to set the stage just a little bit and say, you know, when we think about food as medicine, food as health, food as integral part of the healthcare system, we always want to combine it with nutrition care, nutrition education. In the world of dietetics, we call it medical nutrition therapy. And this, while, as you say, is, you know, kind of revolutionary in 2026, is actually kind of old as well. The Women, Infant, and Children program has been doing this for decades. They provide both access to food and nutrition education and medical nutrition therapy to ensure those two things go hand in hand to improve health outcomes in this high-risk population.
16: For a listener at home, and I gave a few examples of this when I mentioned some conditions, where do you see food, and you just mentioned WIC as one, but what are other common areas where food is already part of medical guidelines? Not theory, but actually practice.
6: To clarify, when we think about these programs, we think about programs that reduce food insecurity and nutrition insecurity, where they provide access to healthy foods for different populations. But then we also think about clinical guidelines, as you've just pointed out. And clinical guidelines are really designed to tell practitioners what does the evidence tell us is the best way to practice for a patient or a person living with a particular condition, diabetes, cardiovascular disease, hypertension, living with cancer, living with malnutrition, living with obesity. And so we can marry these two things in programs, much as WIC has done for many years, but it's also done in areas like we have the Meals on Wheels program for older Americans, where they can provide both meals and nutrition education, nutrition counseling, and medical nutrition therapy. There are also many other programs around the United States that do medically tailored groceries or produce prescriptions or medically tailored meals, which has become very popular recently. And we have an entire coalition, the Food is Medicine Coalition, which creates standards for clinical care plus medically tailored meals. And those really are designed to address the particular concerns of individuals with different chronic diseases, such as diabetes.
16: You know, I listened to this about evidence. It makes sense totally as I'm listening to you explain it. But I'm wondering if you could address this question. Why isn't every doctor or clinician leading with this?
6: Well, that is a great question. I think this is really very multifactorial, right? I think on one hand, doctors have what, 7, 8, 9 minutes per patient where they're trying to assess what's going on, understand the medication issues, diagnose a particular clinical issue. So in that short of time, it's very hard to both say, here's the amount of exercise you might be getting and here's the nutrition you might. So I think there's a time issue within our healthcare system, but there's also a funding issue. So when we think about how we ensure people get access to healthy foods and we combine it with care, that means that those people have to have access to two things. They have to have access to healthy foods within their environment so that they can achieve access, whether it's, you know, being delivered to or they have to have transportation to get that food. But then they also have access to a provider who does nutrition care. Maybe it's the physician, maybe not because of that time constraint. Maybe it's the registered dietitian nutritionist. And do they know how to get access to that registered dietitian nutritionist? So those two things have to come together within our healthcare structure, and they have to do so in a way that is funded, that is reimbursable, that is paid for, so that our patients who are at greatest risk can have access.
16: I mentioned earlier that hospitals are beginning to prescribe food, so are clinics. I'm just wondering, what does that actually look like? I think people always have this joke of, like, you know, someone walking out of the hospital with a grocery bag. And I know that's not always the case. What does this look like?
6: I mean, it does sometimes look like that, right? But it also has many, many different ways of thinking about this. So there's this thing that you mentioned earlier, the produce prescription. And that's exactly what you just

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1: Or whether they have enough knowledge to be able to go out then and purchase those foods. Sometimes we have subsidies and vouchers that can help them. There's a great program they do with farmers markets where they pay the farmer to provide these fresh fruits and vegetables. But sometimes it's not, and it really varies widely.
2: I'm just wondering if you could help our listeners understand what is maybe the difference between this medical nutrition therapy, this very precise thing you're talking about, versus eat better. Just go out and buy better vegetables. Go, you know, don't pick up those Oreos as much as you want to in that grocery store. How do you answer that?
1: You know, nutrition is very personalized. It is very individual. My 15-year-old, you know, teenage boy, he needs an enormous amount of calories, right? He's a fencer. He burns calories at an incredible rate. So what he needs in terms of micronutrients and macronutrients is very different than what my 86-year-old mother might need, who's a little more sedentary, has a different amount of muscle mass. So the best way to provide nutrition care is personalized. It's when you have a provider that really understands metabolism, understands the environment in which that person is living, their financial constraints, their skills in terms of cooking, their transportation needs, and can bring all of that together and develop an individualized or personalized nutrition care plan. That's really medical nutrition therapy. And you may see it with a patient in the intensive care unit where they are needing very specialized nutrition, but you can also see it in the community, where individuals are living every day with chronic conditions. And as you say, you know, this is costing our environment enormous amounts of money. So this personalized care has the best chance of getting improved outcomes. And we have lots of studies, systematic reviews, physician papers that tell us that. But the question is how to get it implemented. And we think food as medicine may be one way to do that.
2: Dr. Stiver, I want you to hold your thought. We're going to take a short break. And when we come back, we're going to ask you a little bit about looking at, are we overselling food as a cure-all? How much control do we have? And we'll be right back.
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2: Welcome back. I'm Dr. Joe Servin, and this is What's Health Got to Do With It. We are in conversation with Dr. Allison Stiver. She is the Chief Impact Officer of the Academy of Nutrition and Dietetics. And we're talking about food as medicine and how much it can really help contribute to healthy aging and wellness. And I'm going to kind of start with that question, Dr. Stiver. Some people say sometimes we oversell food. And I'm just wondering, when we think about wellness, healthy aging, how much of it is really within our control through the choices we make in our diet?
1: So, Joe, that's a great question. And I want to start out by saying, you know, the numbers vary a little bit, but between 60 and 70%
2: wow.
1: of chronic conditions are believed to be modifiable. So that means that if you had all the money in the world and all the time in the world and could make very, very healthy, fresh meals for yourself and your family, would you be able to modify health outcomes? And the answer is

0: probably yes. However, we all know that that is not how most of us exist. And so while these things are modifiable, they have lots of different inputs from our environment that shape how much or how little we can change that course. But food can have an enormous impact. We see it when people don't have it, when people don't have access to healthy foods, when people maybe are in an environment of starvation entirely, or they're in an environment where their food choices are very limited to unhealthy foods. And you can see the consequences of that very rapidly. There have been studies, metabolic studies, that show, you know, within a week, we can see dramatic changes in your metabolism when you switch from a very processed, unhealthy diet to a very fresh and more plant-based, plant-forward kind of dietary pattern. There are enormous changes that happen very rapidly.
1: Speaking of diets such as Mediterranean diet, so many people are overwhelmed, if you will. They hear Mediterranean diet. They've heard on the show so many times. They hear about plant-based, low-carb diet. If you had to simplify it, can you kind of best answer for our listeners, what are we trying to do? What matters most in what you do in this diet?
0: The Mediterranean diet is such a well-studied, and it's a great diet to start out with, but it does have lots of different ways of thinking about it. And the studies have shown that doesn't have to be an exact one cookie cutter way. What you really want to try to do, and this can be done through frozen, through canned with low sodium, through fresh, you want to have as much plant-based vegetable forward within your plate. We often used to say, if you can put half of your plate to have vegetables, that is a huge step. And then, of course, the other pieces and parts that you want are whole grains, legumes, and it doesn't have to be every day, and it doesn't have to be perfect. Baby steps work, but the more baby steps you take, the more consistent you are, the more results you'll see. And I'll say one other little thing about this is, you know, don't be too hard on yourself if it doesn't work perfectly every time. You know, if we can include lean protein sources, if we can include whole grains and lots of vegetables as much as possible, that will begin to see many, many improvements in health outcomes. That could be your metabolites, like your lipid concentrations, your blood glucose control, your hypertension, but it also could be things like weight.
1: I want to talk about the system, and let's talk about reimbursement. Do you see a future where a prescription for food is as routine and, most importantly, and as reimbursed as a drug, a prescription for medication?
0: Well, you know, there have been some simulation models that have looked at the impact of this on healthcare costs. And the simulations, at least, indicate there could be enormous cost savings if food subsidies could be included as part of our healthcare packages. You know, so I think that the potential is there. I think the question is how. And, you know, I think as a healthcare system, we don't have good connections between settings. So, for example, if you're seen at your doctor's office, how do they talk to the dietitian working in the grocery store, or to your dietitian in the dialysis center, or to the dietitian working in the outpatient oncology infusion center? So, or just your school or your community in general. We don't have good ways of connecting those dots. And one thing I'll share is at the Academy, we are leading a study. It's called the Connect Study, where we're intentionally using dietitians to bridge settings. And so we are identifying patients at risk within the hospital setting, the acute care setting, and we're using data and dietitians to drive referrals into the community and link them with dietitians who work in meal provision organizations like a Meals on Wheels or a Food is Medicine Coalition site, where the dietitian there in the community then takes all that information from the hospital dietitian and does personalized care for the patient over the next 3 months. And then, of course, we're going to collect data and outcomes to see, did that make a difference? Were we able to improve care because we were bridging these different settings? Because at the moment, what we're finding is that that really doesn't exist in the United States, in our environment.
1: I mentioned already that Secretary Kennedy of Health and Human Services, he has already struck deals with both osteopathic, allopathic medical schools. And so I'd ask you, what role should medical schools play in all of this?
0: So I think very strongly, and the Academy has the position that, you know, we believe nutrition is incredibly important for all people, and that all people should have access to both good care and good food. One way to think about this is the more physicians understand the power of nutrition and nutrition care, the more likely they are to refer to dietitians, the way they would refer to a pharmacist, or they'd refer to a physical therapist or a social worker. We want to be very clearly in their vision. And so nutrition education as part of medical education would be a great way to raise awareness on the power of nutrition and food, of course. And so there's lots of ways to think about how to do that. Certainly the Teaching Kitchen Collaborative and Culinary Medicine is one group that's really been active in this space, but there are lots of other ways to think about this. Having dietitians give lectures and conversations, having nutrition referral information as part of medical examinations and medical boards, so they understand the importance of handing the baton to the nutrition provider and what that can do for their patients. I think that could be revolutionary if we could achieve that.
1: One of the issues that we are tackling in today's episode is that we are looking at the issue of your genetics versus those things that you can control, particularly as it comes to aging. And I will have many a person who will say to me, and I've heard this at many a holiday, many a party, I love that person. God bless them. They had a brandy every night. They had ice cream with every dish. They ate butter. They ate all the stuff. And they still live to age 99. And I just want to, I want to kind of, talking to you as a dietitian, how do you reconcile a person's biology and those things? You know, they do all these things and they still live for a very long life versus those, you know, kind of the advice where you're offering here in terms of food helping to be that modifiable risk factor.
0: Right. Well, genetics are powerful. There's no getting around that. But as they say, we're sort of dealt with the cards we were given, right? We have to live with the cards we were dealt. And the way we think about that is, how do you optimize the genetics that you have? Yes, you know, that great that person could live in that way, but not everyone can. And so, you know, you want to stack the deck for you. So you want to live in a way that is healthy. You want to eat in a way that's healthy. You want to exercise and move and have physical activity built within your everyday DNA. And you do this so that you hopefully optimize the genetics that you have. We know that there are lots of super nutrients and bioactives that are in especially plant-based foods, but also other types of foods as well, dairy, lots of other kinds of grains. These all have super nutrients and that whole food matrix. They can really optimize living and aging in a way that can only complement, you know, the way our system was designed to work genetically. But of course, it can't fix everything. So, you know, I think you do the best with the environment that you have and the food that you have.
1: We are having so many conversations these days about aging and about wellness. So I'm going to ask the question that I get asked all the time. Is there a anti-aging diet that we should all be embracing? Or is that more marketing hype than anything else?
0: Well, there's a lot of research going on right now about this. You know, if you eat foods that are higher in bioactives, if you do this, if you do that, what's the optimal dietary pattern? I don't think we know the answer to that. You know, very specifically, like this dietary pattern will optimize aging. I do think we know that people who don't have healthy access to nutritious food that is fresh and is lower in processing, they don't age as well as individuals who do. What the optimal pattern is, what the optimal nutrient is that can help do that, you know, we'll have to wait and see what the studies show. But at this point, I don't think we know that.
1: As you look to the near future, the next 5 or 10 years, as all of this focus on food as medicine, if we get this right, what does the future look like for patients? Is it dietitians that you see first? Talk to us about what that near future looks like with this.
0: Well, I certainly think a future in which people, all people, had access to nutrition care by a registered dietitian nutritionist would be outstanding. That could do more for our healthcare in a cost-effective way than probably anything I can think of at the moment. You know, I think people don't understand what to do with food. They're exhausted. They're working multiple jobs. They maybe don't have cooking skills. The more we can train people and empower them to understand what food can do for them and then give them access to that food that will help them in combination with proper education and training, with preventive and treatment from nutrition care, I think that really the sky's the limit in terms of improvement of health outcomes. And right now, our country really needs that.
1: If you had to give our listeners a big takeaway today, one shift that they can make right now that actually matters, what would you tell them? What would that be?
0: I would tell them not to drink sugary sweetened beverages, to eliminate that from their diet entirely. That is a huge cost of calories and there's no nutritional value. Find another beverage that you can drink. That would be number one. And number two, get more vegetables into your everyday dietary plan. I think those two things, no sugary sweetened beverages and more vegetables, those two things go a long way in improving everyone's diet.
1: In our last moments here, I want to give you the platform to address our listeners. This is a topic of heavy interest, and I want you to deliver the message from dietitians across the U.S. as you see things evolving to best help them keep them healthy and disease-free.
0: Yes. I would like to tell your listeners, you know, this has been a wonderful conversation and I have appreciated being able to chat with you. If you ever need a dietitian, we have this wonderful website called eatright.org. And it's exactly what you think, EATRIGHT.org,
1: okay,
0: where you can find a nutrition expert. Go on, put your zip code in there. You can do it in person or telehealth, whatever works best for you. If you don't have transportation or you prefer your lifestyle to have telehealth, that's great too. And we can connect you with a dietitian that can help you achieve your personal goals.
1: I love that piece of advice. Dr. Stiver, I want to thank you so much for the work you're doing and for joining us and giving us all your time and insights today. This has been incredibly helpful.
0: Thank you. It's a lot of fun to be on your show.
1: We have been talking to Dr. Allison Stiver. She is the Chief Impact Officer of the Academy of Nutrition and Dietetics. Coming up after your weekly health headlines, we turn from the choices we make in our kitchens to the biology that shapes us, exploring whether the future of healthy aging lies not just in what we eat, but in the genes that may one day help determine how we age. Stay with us, and we'll be right back.
2: Hi, I'm Stacey Bennett, producer of What's Health Got to Do With It, and these are your weekly health headlines. A major new global study published in The Lancet finds nearly 1.2 billion people worldwide were living with a mental health disorder in 2023, almost double the number seen in 1990. Anxiety and depression led the surge, with researchers warning that the mental health burden is now shifting toward younger generations, especially teens and young adults. They say the rise reflects the collision of factors: social isolation, economic stress, political instability, trauma, and the lingering effects of the COVID-19 pandemic. In a major development for heart health, the FDA has approved a new blood pressure medication from AstraZeneca called Baxfendi, a drug experts believe could become a blockbuster treatment for patients whose hypertension remains uncontrolled despite multiple medications. Nearly half of Americans taking two or more blood pressure drugs still struggle to reach healthy numbers, affecting an estimated 23 million people in the U.S. Baxfendi works differently from older medications by targeting aldosterone, a hormone involved in salt balance and blood pressure regulation. A growing group of physicians is urging lawmakers to support autonomous vehicles, arguing the technology could dramatically reduce traffic deaths and serious injuries. In an open letter led by neurosurgeon Dr. Jonathan Slatkin and cardiologist Dr. Eric Topol, doctors and nurses pointed to new research showing an 85% reduction in severe crashes among fully driverless vehicles compared to human drivers. And now for some good news. A major new international review finds that PSA blood testing for prostate cancer can reduce the risk of dying from the disease, a significant shift after years of controversy surrounding screening. Researchers found that regular PSA screening was associated with fewer prostate cancer deaths over time. Experts say the key is smarter screening, using newer tools like MRI imaging and advanced biomarkers to better identify dangerous cancers while avoiding unnecessary treatment for slow-growing disease. And those are your weekly health headlines.
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5: 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It will also honor 100-year-old World War II veteran and lifelong advocate for democracy and social justice, Dr. Bob Hilliard, with a Lifetime Achievement Award. We sit down with Dr. Hilliard tomorrow at 2 and 7:30 on WGCU.
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1: Welcome back. I'm Dr. Joe Servin, and this is What's Health Got to Do with It. Before the break, we explored how food may shape the way we age. Now we turn to the other side of that question. If healthy aging begins in our kitchens, could it also be written into our genes? Because scientists are now studying genes like Clotho, named after the figure in Greek mythology who spun the thread of life, now linked longevity, brain health, and how well we age, not just how long we live. So let me ask it this way. Are we beginning to understand the biology of aging in a way that could actually change it? Joining us is Dr. Joseph Sinkel. He is CEO of Clotho Neurosciences. His company is developing gene therapies based on a patented, secreted form of the human Clotho gene. Their lead product candidate, KLTO-202, is targeting ALS and other neuromuscular diseases and has received orphan drug designation from the FDA. Dr. Sinkul joins us now. Welcome to our program.
7: Well, thank you.
1: For starters, let's level set. When we say Clotho gene, what is it? Where is it in the body? What does this normally do?
7: Yeah, in humans, it's on chromosome 13. This gene transcribes two proteins, actually. One is a 140 kilodalton molecular weight protein that is involved with calcium and phosphate homeostasis in the body. It's produced primarily in the kidneys. And the secreted form is a what they call an RNA splice variant. It's about half the size of that 140 kilodalton protein. it's produced mainly in the brain. Same protein, same gene, just a little bit different isoform. And that protein is neuroprotective. It basically repairs damage to the neurons in our brain and our spinal cord, has anti-inflammatory activities, stimulates myelin production. Myelin is the protective protein on the outside of our nerve fibers. And it also clears cellular debris, like leftover junk from cell death and cell senescence. It also induces new neurons being formed. So it's what we call pleiotropic. It has multiple mechanisms of action. And as we grow old from birth to death, the gene gets silenced over time due to a process called DNA methylation. So it's a very interesting molecule, the proteins. Again, one produced mainly in the brain, the other larger protein in the kidneys, and it gets shut down over time due to this DNA methylation process.
1: So when scientists call this anti-aging gene, and I see this a lot, it gets brought up in longevity podcasts and things of that sort. What does that actually mean, anti-aging?
7: So this gene and this process was first discovered in 1997 by a MD, PhD, Makoto Kuro-O, and he named the gene Clotho after the Greek goddess who spins the thread of life, thus the anti-aging gene. What he did is he knocked out the gene, this gene segment, and the animals that grew out of the knockout had significantly reduced lifespan, premature aging, premature muscular, vascular, and brain aging, memory loss, altered nerve transport from the brain to the spinal cord, reduced number of brain synapses, hippocampal degeneration, neuroinflammation, all of these problems that are associated with not only the animal model he created, but with the aging in general. And he showed that if you amplify the gene, make multiple copies of it, you get higher Clotho protein. Those animals live 20 to 30% longer than just normal healthy mice. So again, knocking it out or inhibiting the gene is a problem. It's associated with aging and neurologic diseases. If you amplify the gene, a normal healthy animals live much longer than animals that weren't amplified.
1: One of the diseases that's getting a lot of attention lately is ALS. There have been high-profile celebrity deaths related to this condition, and we've covered ALS on our show a bit. Progressively weakens muscles because these motor neurons degenerate. So connect a Clotho gene with ALS. How does it help in that area?
7: I have a particular interest in ALS. My cousin Karen died of ALS within a year and a half of her diagnosis. This is when she was a 40-year-old, relatively young lady. And so I pledged to her that I'd help with this universally fatal disease. In ALS, the muscles weaken because the neurochemical signals from the brain to the motor neurons to the muscle cells slowly degrade and are lost. So our approach is if we can return those tissue levels to normal levels, we can create new neurons, as I kind of outlined the mechanisms of what this protein does, protects the myelin sheath that surround that control mechanism. And by doing so, it, at the level of the neuromuscular junction where the nerve tissue is talking to the muscle tissue and getting rid of the clearing the cellular debris like TDP-43 and other junk that clogs that neuron to neuron communication, that we can have an impact on the disease, you know, not return it to normal necessarily, but basically shut down the degenerative day-to-day degeneration going on in that disease.
1: Your company's lead therapy has initials KLTO-202. It has what's known by the FDA as orphan drug designation. And an orphan drug designation has gotten in the headlines recently. Could you help our listeners just understand, what does an orphan drug designation mean? And just explain that, just so that people get that.
7: Europe has an analogous process, as does Japan. So orphan drug basically is it's an incentive for pharma to develop products for rare diseases. ALS, you may know, affects less than 200,000 people in the U.S., basically 5 in every 200,000 people. So with that designation, the incentive is 7 years of market exclusivity. So no one can put a competing exact same product on the market, like a generic drug or whatever, for 7 years after market approval. There are tax credits up to 25% of the clinical trial costs of developing that drug, phase one, phase two, phase three. And when you apply for FDA to review and approve your final product, there is a regulation process called GDUFA, which is you pay the FDA several billion dollars for a waiver of reviewing your product application. So this orphan status, you can do away with that expense at market approval. And also you interact with FDA frequently on guidance from them on the clinical trial, the trial design, the approval processes in general. So it's a benefit.
1: So many people, when they hear gene therapy, it just sounds so intimidating, because some people worry it means you're altering their DNA. In very simple terms, how does your therapy work? Are you editing genes? Are you replacing them? Are you helping cells produce more or something protective? Kind of talk a little bit more about that part.
7: So if you give a person, you know, into their bloodstream or injected into their muscle tissue, whatever, if you give them DNA or RNA, it's broken down very quickly. So it's, you know, ineffective, basically. Does not work very well. That's why the COVID vaccine was RNA inside of a lipid nanoparticle. So that basically protects it from degradation as fast as normal. We use a carrier system, or what they call a vectored delivery system. The vectors we use are called adeno-associated virus, or AAV. That vector carries the gene. In the case of AAV, it is actually a non-pathogenic virus that infects the cells. It induces the cells that infects to make the protein outside of the nucleus, in what they call the cytoplasm, the liquid outside of the nucleus inside the cell membrane. So they do not get inside the nucleus, and thus they don't affect the chromosomes. So there's no interaction there. There are other viral vectors, in particular one used in gene therapy called Leakey virus, which is an RNA virus like HIV. It actually does insert the gene inside the nucleus, in the chromosomes inside the nucleus. And as I mentioned, some gene therapies use lipid nanoparticles that cluster around the negatively charged DNA to enter the cell and make the protein also in the cytoplasm. So there are different ways of delivering that gene, not necessarily messing around with your chromosomes, which are inside the nucleus.
1: Got it. Let's zoom out a little bit. Let's say this line of research is very successful. Are we getting to a point where aging itself becomes a disease that is a therapeutic target, given what, you know, the gene is named after and its effects?
7: It is a target, as far as I'm concerned, a therapeutic target. You know, again, based on the animal data that I showed, that I told you about, that you can increase even a normal healthy mouse lifespan by 20 to 30%. So it is on the table, and Clotho is one of several potential modalities to extend lifespan, or what I refer to as health span, or healthy lifespan. You don't want to take a medicine that you're sick, you're bedridden, but now you're going to live 20% longer under that scenario of having those pathologies. So it's a health span is an important factor. Proving it, however, it is a bit of a problem. You can imagine the time, decades of following patients given a dose of gene therapy, you know, the costs associated recruiting all those patients to follow up, and, you know, basically things that you would have to do to get labeling claims as an FDA approved medical product. You know, that's the difficult part of the proposal. Again, we have proven in mice and several other species of animals, which also have the Clotho gene or something very homologous, very similar to the human gene, and animals who age rapidly. But the studies to do, you know, something that would be FDA approved are, that's another thing, very costly, very time oriented process.
1: Understood. I want to kind of get this question in as we get into our final moments. We have a lot of families that are listening today. Maybe they have ALS in their family. Maybe they have Alzheimer's or Parkinson's, these other conditions. And a lot of folks, they're desperate for hope. What would you want them to realistically understand about where this science stands right now? I know what your company is doing, but I want to give you the platform to address those families and patients, the listeners, directly.
7: We're trying to be aggressive in our ALS development plan, again, for personal reasons, but also it's a horrific, universally fatal disease. So we plan to be very aggressive in that program. It is our key first-in-line program. And I think we can, due to certain approaches, we can get into the clinic very quickly. We can get through our phase one, two studies very quickly and into a clinical trial quickly because of the lack of products that are effective at controlling the disease. The two drugs that are out there are modified the time to death very in a very minor way. So we want to have something that really has an impact in ALS, but also the other neurodegenerative diseases that you mentioned. Because this is a human gene that we were basically supplementing, because this DNA methylation process has slowed down the production. And in cases with very elderly advanced Alzheimer's patients, you can't even detect the protein. It's basically shut down. We're using also an AAV vector, which is very commonly used in gene therapy, very well-known side effects and so on. So we believe that based on the human gene that we're just trying to supplement the protein produced by the gene and this well-understood vector, that we can get into clinical trials early. I'm trying to get this. We're in the manufacturing process for both the KLTO-101, which is targeting the brain, Alzheimer's, Huntington's, Parkinson's, and so on. And then the other vector we're using, AAV vector, targets muscle and the motor neuron and the point at which the neuromuscular junction, the junction between the brain, spinal cord, and the muscle cells. That's basically where we're producing the protein. Again, animal studies show that. So I think that using the biomarkers of efficacy that FDA has approved as a biomarker in our early trials, we should be able to generate positive outcomes based on the biomarkers and move the program forward quite promptly relative to a pivotal clinical trial. So we'll be evaluating the science and safety all along the way, naturally. But again, the data in the animal models was, to me, having developed drugs and proteins over the last 46 years, you know, the data are quite impressive. But the human studies, of course, need to be done. So as we progress, we'll keep the ALS and Alzheimer's community well informed and tuned into what we're doing. And again, people can follow us on our website, clothoneuro.com. And we'll have press releases and updates, you know, on the website as we proceed forward.
1: Dr. Sinkul, I want to thank you so much for giving us your time today. I know how busy you are, and Godspeed in the work you're doing. So important. So many people counting on it. We really appreciate it.
7: Well, God bless you. I'm quite optimistic, but realistic. Again, 46 years of drug development, I've seen really good products fail. I've seen very questionable products being approved by the agency. So again, follow our progress over the next year or two on our website. And again, I want to thank you for your interview and your support.
1: Appreciate it as well. We have been talking to Joseph Sinkul. He is director and chair of the board of directors of Clotho Neuroscience. And he's been talking about the Clotho gene and the products from the company related to it, which have promise in the world of neurodegenerative diseases like ALS and Alzheimer's disease. And so we step out of St. Ignatius Memorial Hospital, or Hospital of the Mind, where today we paused between two powerful ideas. In one room, the quiet wisdom of the kitchen, where what we choose to eat becomes part of who we become. In another, the unfolding science of our genes, where names like Clotho hint at a deeper story, one written long before we ever had a say. And so we return to our question. Is the future of healthy aging found in our kitchens or in our genes? Perhaps the truth is more human than that. That aging isn't dictated by a single force, but shaped in the conversation between them. Between what is given and what is chosen. Here at St. Ignatius Memorial, as the light softens and the day gives way to evening, we're reminded that medicine isn't just about extending life, but about understanding it. And it may come slowly, meal by meal, discovery by discovery, choice by choice. Until one day, we realize that the thread of life is not only spun for us, but it's shaped by us. Thanks for walking with me. Well, that's our program for today. If you missed anything, listen to the full episode at WJZT.org or wherever you get your podcasts. Thanks to all of our guests. Our executive producer is Stacey Bennett. Brady Quorum is our director. Isabella Casapau is our associate producer. Caden Collins is our researcher. 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
13: Up next on Growing Bolder, what it's like to be just 20 feet from stardom, backing vocalist Darlene Love.
14: It's all about me sticking to my career, making that 20 feet march from the back to the front, and just my eye is on the prize.
13: Then one of the hottest models in the country is in her 60s. How did that happen?
15: I thought it was a joke. 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
13: Then Asperger's through the eyes of a father and son.
16: I think that we would all benefit from extending some compassion and maybe the benefit of the doubt when people behave in unexpected ways.
13: I'm Bill Schaefer, and it's time for Growing Bolder.

0: Live from NPR News in Washington, I'm Windsor Johnston. President Trump heads to Europe for the annual G7 meeting in France on Monday. NPR's Eleanor Beardsley reports security will be tight and anti-Trump protesters are expected in cities around the country.
1: Aside from protesters, there are worries about the meeting itself, where officials have said it's difficult to manage Trump. He's known to impose his time frame and mood on such international gatherings. Trump has recently disparaged the leaders of many of America's European allies, who will be among those grappling with two major wars, skyrocketing energy prices, and a slumping world economy. The Europeans know they must still deal with Trump as they're not ready to go it alone without support from the U.S. President Macron, at one time a top Trump whisperer, has not given up. He's hoping President Trump will stay long enough to enjoy a post-summit tête-à-tête dinner with him at the Palace of Versailles. Eleanor Beardsley, NPR News, Paris.
0: Voters in Switzerland are going to the polls today to decide on a proposal that would limit the country's population to 10 million. The plan comes from the anti-immigration right-wing Swiss People's Party. The BBC's Imogen Folks reports the proposal is opposed by the government, business leaders, and all of the other mainstream parties.
2: Switzerland has grown rapidly in the last 25 years, from 7.3 million people in 2002 to 9.1 million today. 27% of the population is not Swiss. Opinion polls suggest a very close vote. No country has ever tried to put a hard cap on its population before, and the result in Switzerland will be watched closely, not just in Brussels, but around the world.
0: The BBC's Imogen Folks reporting. A federal judge has ordered the Trump administration to restore signs at national parks, saying changing them to fit a political narrative violates congressional mandates. NPR's Chloe Veltman has more.
3: Judge Angel Kelly's Friday ruling orders the administration to restore a slavery exhibit at Independence Park in Philadelphia and signage acknowledging climate change at Fort Sumter in South Carolina, among other public displays. In March, President Trump ordered the removal or changing of materials that may inappropriately disparage Americans or cast the U.S. in a negative light. The ruling accuses the administration of censorship and blocks further changes or removals and gives the government 21 days to fully restore all altered or removed content. The ruling is a result of a lawsuit by the National Parks Conservation Association and others accusing the Trump administration of, quote, mounting a sustained campaign to erase history and undermine science. Chloe Veltman, NPR News.
0: You're listening to NPR News from Washington. New research finds a child's neighborhood leaves a lasting imprint on their brain. NPR's John Hamilton has more on a study in the journal Science.
4: The study included more than 2,300 children who were first examined when they were 9 or 10. All had MRI scans, and Dr. Nico Dosenbach of WashU in St. Louis says the scans revealed a distinct pattern in children who grew up in neighborhoods with lower incomes and fewer social supports.
5: It looks like a brain that has had less sleep and more stress exposure.
4: Presumably because of harsher living conditions. The study found a wide range of socioeconomic factors that were strongly associated with differences in brain structure and organization. Meanwhile, a child's IQ or mental health status had relatively weak correlations with measurable brain differences. John Hamilton, NPR News.
0: Celebrations erupted across New York City last night after the Knicks clinched their first championship in more than five decades. They beat the San Antonio Spurs 94-90 in Game 5 of the NBA Finals. The Knicks erased a fourth-quarter deficit and outscored the Spurs 29-18 in the final period to seal the win. The White House is preparing for tonight's Ultimate Fighting Championship on the South Lawn. Organizers say they expect roughly 4,300 guests inside of the venue, while tens of thousands more are expected to watch from a nearby fan zone. I'm Windsor Johnston, NPR News in Washington.
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7: so much older then. I'm younger than that now.
8: And welcome back to one of the most unusual and inspiring shows on the radio, a show that shines a light on people who are living lives of purpose, passion, and adventure, and proves every week how easy it would be for you to do it too. It's called Growing Bolder. Of course, you know that. I'm Mark. That's Bill over there. Just give us a few minutes, folks, and you'll see for yourself as we bring in world-renowned experts, best-selling authors, and ordinary people who are living extraordinary lives.
9: Man, Mark, you are so right about that. And in the next hour, folks, you're going to hear from a former NPR commentator who talks about the perils of dating when you're over 50. Also, a man who's had a great life despite dealing with Asperger's finds out how tough it can be when his son has it, too. Then, a former supermodel who's created Boom, her own line of makeup just for boomers, and the lessons from one of the few remaining luthiers on how to keep your life in tune. Are you ready? It's time to start. Growing Bolder. Rolling Stone magazine called her one of the greatest singers of all time. The New York Times said her thunderbolt voice is as embedded in the history of rock and roll as Eric Clapton's guitar or Bob Dylan's lyrics. But you have probably never heard the name because she is a backing vocalist.
8: That's about to end, folks, because now for the first time, the spotlight is finally shining directly on her thanks to a great documentary film called 20 Feet from Stardom. She sung with Sam Cooke, Dionne Warwick, The Beach Boys, Elvis, Tom Jones, Sonny and Cher, too many to mention. She is a member of the Rock and Roll Hall of Fame and the author of a fascinating autobiography titled My Name is Love. Let's say hello to Miss Darlene Love. Hey, Darlene.
10: Hey there, how you guys doing?
8: We're doing great. I love the My Name is Love. It kind of sounds like Bond, James Bond.
10: You know, it's wonderful, but when we got ready to put the book, you know, by my last name being Love, we couldn't think of anything to say. But they're always confusing me with the crystals, Bobby Socks, and the blue jeans. So in the meeting, someone just came up with, well, why don't we say her? Just that her name is Love.
8: it's a memorable title, and let's go back very quickly, if we can, to when you were just a young girl. How do you go from singing in church to becoming a recording artist before you were even out of high school?
10: Well, you meet great people. That's how you do it. I met the group The Blossoms. They were already a group while I was still in high school, and they were being coached by a guy that was their manager, but he was also an arranger, and they started doing sessions, and I was with them the first time they ever had a recording session. Someone asked him if he knew any singers, and he said, yes, I have some singers. And that's actually how we started with our very first session with James Darren.
9: And it's incredible. How come you ended up like staying as a backing vocalist instead of moving up to lead?
10: Well, for one thing, I was making a lot of money. And I didn't have to go anywhere but to the recording studios to make it. You know, we didn't have to spend any money on gowns and bands and different traveling all over the country. You could stay in one place and make great money. And that's the decision that I had made later on. But as time went on and ladies get older and they get grown and everybody has their own ideas about what they want to do in a group. And a lot of friction started happening. And then I decided, you know, maybe I need to be a solo artist. And that was the decision I made.
8: You're going to step out front. You know, I think when a lot of people think of their favorite bands, they can name every player in it except the backing singers. Are backing vocalists kind of the Rodney Dangerfields of music? Do they get no respect?
10: They do, but they don't. The respect they get is from the people they're working for. Like when the people could hire the Blossoms, they thought they were hiring the greatest background singers there were. And they would introduce them on stage, but people come to see the artist, not the background singer or the band, even though they know it sounds really good. And everybody really knows that when you hear a record playing, you sing the hook, which is what the background singers sing. Like on the Do Run Run Run, you sing the Do Run Run Run,
8: the Do Run Run Run.
10: And whatever the lead sing, you let that go by, and you sing along again. The Do Run Run Run, the Do Run Run.
9: Man, Darlene, not only do you...
10: But that's the hook in most background singing. We, the background singers, sing the hook.
9: Now, you just proved a point. Not only did you sound great and do you sound great, you're also a pretty attractive woman even now, Darlene Love.
10: Oh, well, thank you. And I try hard.
9: You know, I'm wondering about this, though. I'm guessing that back in the day, you were even more irresistible. Did you ever get, you know, the elbow from some of these big stars you were singing with?
10: Oh, yes, a few. Wow. I had a few come my way. Wow. But you know what? If you don't, then something's wrong.
9: Hey.
11: You're calling it the elbow now, huh, Bill?
9: I just know it's not unusual to be loved by anyone.
11: You know, Dar...
10: One, two.
11: Bill brings up a good point. You know, I would guess that a background singer in the studio, obviously you got to have a great voice, but, you know, background singers, they do catch our eye, on the stage in performance. You got to have some good moves. I mean, you got to be fun to look at, don't you?
10: Yeah, and you know, I also had a name as a background singer even while I was out on the road, because working with Phil Spector in the 60s, I had a couple of hit records, but I still went out as a background singer. And if we were working with Dionne Warwick or with Sam Cooke or with Nancy Sinatra or whoever, they would introduce us and they would tell the audience who we were. But see, that's just one audience, you know, and that's not enough people to really get to know who the background singers are. So, you know, it's taking this movie that's out now to tell people who these great background singers are.
9: And look at you, Darlene Love. The whole point of our program here on Growing Bolder is exactly what's happening to you. Here you are. You've had this incredible career. But now here you are. I think, are you in your 70s now?
10: I turned 72 this year.
9: You know, and you're vibrant, you're attractive, you're still singing, you're having the best time of your life.
10: This is the best time of my life, because all of the worries and cares that you had as a young adult or growing up with children, my children are grown now. I have a fabulous marriage. I've been married 30 years next year. And life is not as hard or, say, complicated as it was 30 or 40 years ago. So, you know, it's all about me sticking to my career, making that 20 feet march from the back to the front, and just my eye is on the prize. It's on this career, and that's what I do now. And it can be done by anybody at any age. I work out every morning at 5 o'clock. I do kickboxing, and there's a lady at one of my classes that's 80 years old, and she's been working out for like 30 or 40 years. So it's not like you can't do it. You do it through your aches and your pains also.
11: Folks, are you catching this? We're talking with Darlene Love, 72 years old, a member of the Rock and Roll Hall of Fame, one of the greatest background singers of all time, now stepping up and doing her solo thing. And you know, Darlene, as you look back on your career, was there any one group, one performer that you most enjoyed working with?
10: Yes, actually, it was Sam Cooke. He just had so much going for him at the time. And he was so positive in what he wanted. You know, he would tell you it wasn't just about his singing career. He wanted to bring other artists to the front fold. Nobody was actually producing their own singers at that time. Somebody like a Sam Cooke, he went into the recording studio and recorded other artists. That's what he wanted to do. So there's other things to do, and you have to kind of think about that as you get older. Think of something else to do, not just singing, but I've been really blessed to be able to be in great movies and be on Broadway. So, you know, you kind of have to look around and see all the other things that you can do, not just singing. It has to do with singing, but there's other things you can do with your life.
9: Ego could have derailed you, Darlene, from the beginning, but you pushed it aside to follow what you were passionate about, and look where it led you.
10: Well, it had a whole lot to do with people that says you can't do it. You're too old, and you're not. And I have a lot of faith in God that he has given me this talent, and he meant for me to use it as long as I could. And as long as I feel the way I do, I'm healthy, I'm strong, I have a young mind and a young heart, I figure I can do this as long as I want to do it till I'm in my 80s, whatever. If I feel I want to do it, I should be able to do it as long as I want.
11: Hey, Darlene, what do you think about what's happened with the music industry and reality television now? I imagine this would have forced you to come to the front 30 years ago if they had American Idol or The Voice, you know, because there's a lot of background singers now that are using that platform to get the attention they finally deserve. Do you like what's happening?
10: I like a little of it, some of it, because I think a lot of times the choices that they make when they

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1: About the singers who've been singing background and decide to go on those shows. But, you know, they need help along the way, and you need to fall down and get back up, fall down and get back up. And they don't have the chance to do that after they've won on those shows. You know what I'm saying? So they have nothing to fall back on unless they have a strong family union.
2: And I guess, too, like some of those people, those are just people that have a talent, but you have a gift and you're an artist because you have a craft. We talked about, you know, seeing you on stage on shows, but people also forget when you're in the studio recording with these guys, it's so different for a backing vocalist, isn't it?
1: It is. You know what? You have to have a good ear and you have to be humble. You can't, even though the Blossoms knew we were the greatest background singers, when you choose us, you chose the best. But you don't go in with that attitude. You go in wanting to learn, wanting to do what they asked you to do, and you don't overstep. You know, you let them come to you and with the accolades and tell you how great you are and all that. And it becomes a great job for you. You have to have a good ear. You have to be able to blend. We laugh all the time because I sang with Sonny Bono years ago and with Cher. And I would say, I would tell Phil, if you get Sonny out here, you know, we could get through with this.
2: Hey, Darlene,
1: but, you know, in our actually learn how to blend and make him sound good.
2: Yeah. Hey, in our last 15, 20 seconds, what's the takeaway? What can we learn about life from you?
1: You know, you have to take it one day at a time. And I'm truly mean, when you wake up in the morning, you have to feel, wow, this is another great day. Something I can do wonderful for somebody, for myself, or for my family, or for my friends. And you have to take it one day at a time. You can think about the future, but you still have to take a step one day at a time and see what that day presents to you.
2: You know what you are? You are a true superstar, a woman who let her passions lead her to a career that gave her a big part in some of the greatest music of our lives. Hey, if you get the chance, check her out in the documentary 20 Feet from Stardom, and also check out her book, a great autobiography that she wrote called My Name is Love. She is Miss Darlene Love. Up next, a new way of thinking from a man with an old-time profession. This is Growing Bolder.
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2: The following interview was recorded before the passing of our guest.
6: Half-right prejudice, leave before, rip down all hate I scream.
2: Bill Schaefer here, and this is Growing Bolder. You know, whenever young people think about what they'd like to do for a living, their thoughts usually center around things, you know, like technology. But what about some of the low-tech type of jobs? That kind that take the skill of a craftsman? Well, many of those jobs are disappearing. Saul Cornell has

0: one of those jobs. He's a luthier, a guy who repairs wooden string instruments. Now, here's the twist. He's busier than ever because just as many musicians need his services. But there are fewer and fewer luthiers out there who excel at this vanishing art. To Saul Cornell, precision is everything.
1: We have over here exactly what we wanted, 5.5 millimeters. Over here, we probably want 3.5 millimeters. Always measuring to see if we have the right angles.
0: And no instrument requires more precision than a violin.
1: 4.7, I was lucky. 4.75.
0: Saul is obsessed with string instruments and not playing them. He can't do that at all. Singing isn't his thing either.
1: No.
0: What he does is even more important. He repairs and restores those in desperate need of care.
1: Already it's making anguished cries.
0: Like a skilled medic, he has the touch, the intuition to instinctively feel what's wrong.
1: Got a buzz over there. Buzz. And then it disappears. So there's a high area right over here in this fingerboard.
0: And he has the knowledge and delicate skill needed to bring them back to pristine condition. He is a luthier, a highly skilled craftsman, of which there are fewer and fewer all the time.
1: It takes the best part of me and makes use of it. And I feel to be used is one of the best things I could ever ask for in life.
2: And now here you are, a low-tech guy in a high-tech world.
1: Yep, I'm still somewhat in the 18th century. I can't get away from it. I don't own a computer here. I don't have a cell phone. There's no fax machine. I get along fine without it. I don't seem to have to have it, and I'm okay with it.
2: And Saul, you do the very vanishing thing of working with your hands.
1: Yeah.
2: Which
1: I do.
2: Is going away these days. There's a value in that, isn't there? A connection.
1: Yeah. That's one thing that refuses to be machined. Here is your instrument.
0: It's why artists seek him out from all over the country.
1: Okay. Yep. First of all, I would take an instrument. Let me just take this one off the wall that's been worked on. I've been varnishing this one, and not a valuable one terribly. And I look at the corners. Are they symmetrical? Are they aesthetically curved in such a way as to look graceful?
0: At an age where most are winding down, his work keeps piling up.
2: How old are you?
1: 73. Going on 74.
2: 73 years old, almost 74.
1: Yeah.
2: Is this the life you expected?
1: No. I had no clue what was awaiting me.
2: And how often are you in here working?
1: Every day, 7 days.
2: And there's enough to do?
1: Oh, I couldn't begin to do it. If I had no other people coming to visit me, it would take me 5 or 10 years to do what I already have here.
0: It's more than enough work to make a living, but there's more to it than that.
1: I really feel like I'm helping people, and don't get me wrong, I do enjoy making a living, but I don't want to be blinded by just money alone. There are other things that give me the satisfaction part.
0: Like uncovering the history behind each creation.
1: They're silent, except for when they sing. And you hopefully you can bring them back and make them sing again. This one instrument went through so many owners, and each owner brought with it a deeply evocative story. Let's see what it says about it. It is a Francois Guillemot. Probably Aix-la-Chapelle. It's a French instrument, and it says 1892.
0: Some are quite ornate. Others have been around for quite a while.
1: Well, probably a good 100 years old.
0: And some are downright huge.
1: This is a double bass viol. I had one bass come in one time with, there were, I think, a hive of bees that were living up here.
0: The only thing that hasn't stung him is the retirement bug. This 73-year-old shows no signs of slowing down.
1: I can't see vegetating and retiring and just fishing or something like that for the rest of my life. I want to keep on fabricating, doing, learning, and getting better at what I do.
0: Because Saul Cornell has learned a critical lesson, one that applies to both violins and people.
1: The older things are, the more interesting, the more of a story they have to tell.
0: Don't you love his philosophy? What a great point. And it's just the same with people. The more life experiences we have, the more interesting we become and the more stories we have to tell. And it was really interesting to watch Saul work. You can tell he cares about every instrument in his shop. And speaking of that, the guy has so much work and so many pieces in his workshop, he says it'll take years to get caught up. Saul Cornell is a great example of a guy who followed his passion to find purpose in a different way than he ever expected. Up next, she became a supermodel at the age of 50. Her secrets to looking your best at any age.

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1: Here the soldier stands, I aim my hand at the mongrel dogs to teach.
0: Bill Schaefer here, and this is Growing Boulder. I'm going to go back to the 1970s for a minute, because that's when our next guest started as a celebrity makeup artist. But even then, in an era of foundation, rouge, and of course the blue eyeshadow, she's always emphasized a clean, natural look. And then her life took an additionally inspiring twist later, when at the age of 49, she became a Ford agency supermodel. She did it by not covering up her age, but by embracing it in a way that made her a pro-aging sensation. I'm sure you've seen her ads for any number of clothing stores. She's done countless magazine covers like Oprah, Glamour, and Mademoiselle, all the time being a makeup minimalist. She even has her own line called Boom. So let's say hi to Cindy Joseph. How are you, Cindy?
2: I am very good. Thank you for that lovely introduction.
0: Well, sure, but I've got to hit you with this one right off the bat, too, because everybody, Cindy, everybody knows you can't look young without caking it on. And then here you come insisting there's a better way to do your makeup.
2: Well, actually, the truth of the matter is, the more you cake it on, the older you look.
0: So why do we do it? You see it all the time.
2: Well, that is the question.
0: Yes.
2: Women are judged by how they look more heavily than any other aspect of their life. And then we're told that our looks disappear, go away, we're over the hill, starting at about age 30, 35. So women are led to believe that their value goes down as their age goes up. And we want to be valued, adored, loved, and flirted with our entire life. So we do whatever we can to look as young as possible for as long as possible. And the truth is, it doesn't work. Everybody knows how old you are, no matter what you do. And number two, there is a beauty at every age, not just in our 20s and 30s. We just turn into a whole nother kind of beautiful each decade of our lives. And when women start celebrating, not accepting, but embracing and celebrating their age, then society's viewpoint will follow suit.
0: Well, I can see why people, I can see why they love listening to you, Cindy, because that's great. It's very empowering. And your story is really interesting, too. And you've, like anybody else, you always wanted to look your best, but you kind of always had this love-hate relationship with makeup. Is it true that you got so frustrated back in your high school days that you threw all your makeup away?
2: Well, that's exactly right. I was addicted to makeup. And on one hand, it was just fun. I liked the stuff and the goo and the cream and the colors and all that and playing with my friends. But a big part of it was I looked in the mirror and I did not see what I wanted to see. So I taught myself every technique I could to change the way I looked. And when I kind of got a little older and woke up and smelled the coffee, I realized this is completely absurd. And I just threw it all in the garbage and said, that's it. I became an au naturel flower child of the 60s in California with no makeup at all. And then I reached a happy medium, you know, a few years later and thought, okay, I really feel good about shaving my legs.
0: Yeah.
2: But I don't feel good about altering myself to the point that you couldn't recognize me if I didn't have makeup on. And I thought, you know what? I want to infiltrate the very business that sort of convinced me that I did need to do that, or at least, you know, I felt that way, and got right into the heart of the fashion industry.
0: Now, how does that happen, Cindy? At the age of four, is that true? You were 49 when you became a model?
2: When I became a professional makeup artist, I was much younger. I did makeup for about 27 years before I started modeling.
0: You even catapulted up to, you were at the top of your entire profession as a makeup artist.
2: Yes. I traveled the world. I worked with all the supermodels and celebrities of the time. I had a wonderful career, enjoyed every minute of it, worked with wonderful people. And one thing I want to make really clear is I'm not against makeup and hair and whatever women want to do to themselves, but I just say pay attention to what's motivating you. If it's fun and pleasure, go for it. If it's fear that's motivating you, then you might want to take a second look and consider what you're doing.
0: Wow. Great stuff, so, Cindy. Let's go back to this part where you become a model at 50. How does that happen?
2: Well, you could have knocked me over with a feather because I'd been in the industry for so long. I knew what a model was. And when I looked in the mirror, I certainly didn't see an 18-year-old girl about 18 feet tall at about 18 pounds. So I was approached on the street, totally out of the blue, by a casting agent asking if she could take my Polaroid because she wanted to bring it in. They were casting for this Dolce & Gabbana campaign. And I thought it was a joke. I looked around the corner to see if my friends were playing a trick on me. And once I understood she was looking for, you know, an older woman to put in this couple with a younger guy, I said, okay, take my Polaroid. And that was it. And they called me the next day and said, you're on, girl. And it literally launched my what's now 14-year modeling career.
0: It's incredible. And you are everywhere. I mean, when people see your photo, they'll say, oh, my gosh, I remember her from this or that. And that evolved into your line of makeup. Boom. What makes Boom different?
2: Well, I tell you, women were approaching me almost on a daily basis and saying, oh, you're her. Look, I'm growing out my silver hair because of you. Your picture's on my refrigerator, et cetera. And I realized women are ready for this. Women are ready to start celebrating their age. And when they saw me, a woman with silver hair and crow's feet, in fashion magazines, they suddenly got it.
0: Hey, Cindy, we're kind of losing you. I don't know if you walked out of the room or not, but if you can readjust yourself a little bit more. So Boom, I understand the attitude behind it, but how is it different? What should people do to look better at the age they are?
2: Well, basically, all you have to do is get happy.
0: Ah.
2: The happier you are, the more attractive you are. When a woman's having a good time, she is magnetic. And what I've noticed, being a makeup artist all my life and paying attention to skin tone, etc., I see what happens to the face. And when a woman is having a really good time, her skin revs up with color, it becomes dewy, kind of glisteny, and almost glimmery. There's a radiance there. So I wanted to create a cosmetic line that, first off, took all the mystery out of makeup. Pretty straightforward, plain and simple, multitasking little tubes called boomsticks, one for color, and this color works on all skin tones, and nobody believes me, but it truly does. I had 27 years to test it out on every skin tone there is, and it's for your lips, for your cheeks, forehead, anywhere that you naturally get color. And then there's Boomstick Glow, which is moisturizer in a stick. So when you're on the go, quick and easy, and you just want to add a little glow or, you know, little moisturizer to your skin, you can do it in a split second. And the other is Boomstick Glimmer, and that's where the radiance comes from. And that's it, including a wonderful overall body moisturizer.
0: All right, Cindy, before we leave, give us a quick takeaway. What can we learn? What do you hope we all learn from your story?
2: Taking joy in living is a woman's best cosmetic.
0: Perfect. What a great way to end. And folks, you can learn more about Cindy and check out the complete Boom line of cosmetics at boombycindyjoseph.com. Thanks, Cindy. Up next, not only did he have to find his way through living with Asperger's, but find out what happened when he discovered his son had it too. This is Growing Bolder.
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1: My guard stood hard when abstract threats to noble to neglect.
0: Bill Schaefer here on Growing Bolder, and this next segment is for anyone who's ever had the experience of feeling like there's something a little bit off, like you just don't quite fit in, that you're different than everybody else, and you can't quite put your finger on why. It's about a man with Asperger's who grew up in the 1960s before really anybody understood what that was. In fact, we knew very little about autism at all. But instead of being limited by it, he found a way to thrive, and today he's a well-known autism and Asperger's spokesman and best-selling author whose newest book, Raising Cubby, A Father and Son's Adventure with Asperger's, is really changing people's ideas of what this is all about. So let's say hi to John Elder Robison. Hey, John, how are you?
9: Hi, thank you for having me with you today.
0: Great to have you on the show. And first of all, thank you for standing tall and putting yourself out there as an example to other people. That's, you know, that's not an easy, what couldn't have been an easy decision for you to make?
9: Well, it was unsettling at first, but then, you know, the more I did it, the more used to it I got, and it's, you know, it's pretty much okay now.
0: In a way, was it kind of therapeutic?
9: I don't think it was therapeutic. It was anxiety provoking at first because I felt that people would, you know, read the stories and be critical or dismissive of me or maybe attack me, but that proved to just be my own insecurity, and indeed people were inspired and encouraged by the stories.
0: Yeah, do you think that as a society, it seems like we're very interested in people who are different, who understand that and are trying to use their differences to better themselves, to become productive, and that's basically your story, isn't it?
9: Yes, that's true, and while it's easy to look back at it, you know, now and say, well, people do find it inspiring, it's certainly true that if you grow up and your father's, you know, an alcoholic, or, you know, you get, you know, beat up by, you know, somebody in your family, something like that, you often think that's a shameful secret and you don't tell anyone about it. And I think that I viewed my own upbringing in that light. So it took a bit of a leap for me to be able to actually speak about it.
0: Do you think that you would have done this had you not had a son with Asperger's? Do you think that was what kind of made you want to shout out to the world, hey, this is what we're like?
9: I think that what made me want to do that was the realization that I was empowered by understanding how I was different, and I knew that there must be thousands, if not millions, of young people growing up just like me, and I felt that they could benefit from knowing what I didn't learn until middle age.
0: Were you surprised, John, watching your son grow up with the disease, with what his differences were and the struggles that he went through to try to find his place?
9: Well, first of all, it's not a disease. It's a neurological difference. And when my son was growing up, we were not aware that he was different in the same way as me because I didn't learn about my own Asperger's until my son was in second grade.
0: Wow.
9: However, when my son was growing up, I was able to see him have the same social struggles that I had as a little boy. And so I recognized him as having the some same issues as me, but I had no name for them. When I learned about Asperger's in myself, I naturally thought, well, my son has some of those traits, but I didn't actually get a diagnosis for my son until he was 17 years old, just about.
0: Now, that's a great point to get into the story a little bit. I mean, you call him Cubby, and he was a brilliant chemist at the age of 17, but you tell the story about how his own creativity almost landed him in jail.
9: Well, that's right, yeah. He became very interested in the physics of explosives and chemistry, and he would make, you know, videos of experiments, and he'd put them online, and, you know, and his videos never showed him damaging, you know, any property or doing anything bad. But the sophisticated conversations he had online, I think, were alarming and unsettling to some of the authorities in today's climate of fear.
0: Yeah, and they weren't so sure that he wasn't a terrorist. You know, when you tell the story, I'm sure you get a chuckle from people, but that had to terrify you.
9: Well, I think what happened was my son's explanations were so sophisticated that the ATF people looked at what he said, and they were convinced there was an adult with an advanced knowledge of explosives chemistry that was posing as a child to pass on lessons, as it were. And I think they were as surprised as anyone to discover there was nothing more to the story than a 16-year-old kid who used his allowance money to go to the hardware store and buy common chemicals and make them into these things. You know, I think, frankly, they were shocked at that.
0: He's very, very clever and very smart, just like his dad. You were a high school dropout, but you excelled in electronics, and you even created signature guitars for the band Kiss?
9: That's true, yeah. I left home, and I joined a band, and I worked for progressively larger bands until I was hired by a sound company that Pink Floyd had founded to lease their sound gear out when they weren't on tour, and that was how I met the folks from Kiss. And so, yes, I'm known for having made those things.
0: John, what made you first start thinking that, well, maybe I should get tested for Asperger's too?
9: Nothing, actually. I had no idea of it, and I left electronics because I couldn't fit in larger companies, and when I started my car business, I got to know some of our clients here, and one of them was a therapist who, after observing me for a few years, he came in one day and said, you know, you could be the poster boy for this condition, and he handed me a book on it, and it was the most striking revelation for me to learn that.
0: John, what do you wish we understood about Asperger's?
9: I wish that we understood that when people behave in inappropriate or unexpected ways, that most of the time when that happens, the people haven't got a clue to what's gone wrong. And I think rather than being judgmental and immediately assuming that the person is out to get you, I think that we would all benefit from extending some compassion and maybe the benefit of the doubt when people behave in unexpected ways.
0: And how is Cubby doing these days? You know, he's an adult.
9: Well, he ultimately triumphed, as readers saw in the book, and Cubby's continuing his studies at the university, and he's working on a project called Open Chem Lab to create a automated open source chemistry lab system so that the fruits of chemistry would be within reach of anyone, just as, you know, computers make it possible to do all sorts of analyses where you may not know the underlying math, but you can still get the results. You know, you don't have to be an engineer to benefit from the computer. And he wants to do the same for chemistry.
0: But, you know, the contributions from people with differences of all kinds in our society really are the fabric of what make us great. And in your first two books, Be Different and Look Me in the Eye, these are fascinating and important reads, as is his latest called Raising Cubby. He is a one-man warrior for autism and Asperger's understanding. His name is John Elder Roberson. John, thanks so much for the visit. Up next, a frank, honest, and maybe a little bawdy look at dating over the age of 50. This is Growing Bolder. 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Bill Schaefer and Growing Boulder back with you, ready to introduce you to someone whose voice may be familiar as a longtime NPR commentator on All Things Considered. She's one of those people who seems to be able to laugh even during the toughest times, and she has had a few of those. But she was a columnist for Ladies Home Journal, writing teacher at the University of Baltimore. You've seen her on the Today Show, Politically Incorrect, and even Oprah. Her stories of being middle-aged and single are all these things, hilarious, reflective, honest, and quite helpful, especially her latest. It's a romp through the good and bad of life alone called Highs in the Low 50s, How I Stumbled Through the Joys of Single Living. Let's get a different perspective from Marion Winnick. Hey, Marion, how are you?
10: I'm well, thank you.
0: Hey, what's it like to be out there in the dating world when you're over 50?
10: Well, it's a little rocky, as I documented in my book.
0: Yeah, it's different, though. It's rocky in a different way than, you know, I'm sure you can ask any 20-something-year-old also, and they'll tell you it's kind of rocky, but it's a tougher in a lot of ways now, isn't it?
10: Yeah, well, first of all, the pool is much smaller. a lot of people, you know, have paired up and are off the market for good, though some are always coming back on. You know, and even more than that, people have much more baggage than they had in their 20s and a lot more history. And in some ways, it's more like looking at people and finding out what you can't put up with rather than actually going out with a, you know, wish list and checking things off.
0: Well, let's go back a little bit to kind of set the story up. Can you talk a little bit about losing your husband and dealing with that and having to move on in the aftermath?
10: Oh, well, you know, I've lost two husbands now. I was widowed in my 30s, which was kind of tough. Then I was a single mom for a while. Then I met my second husband, and that was great for about 10 years. And then it ended in not so great and divorce in 2008. Mm. And by then we had another kid. So I had kids that were off at college and a little girl. And we were living way out in the country, and I kind of saw that my prospects for just about everything were limited in the country. So I moved to the city of Baltimore, where I already worked as a writing teacher at a college. And the second I got here, you know, I kind of launched into thinking that things were just going to go great right away. And I first looked in my, you know, around my immediate neighborhood and ended up dating a construction worker who was remodeling my basement, who actually was an illegal immigrant from El Salvador and didn't speak English. So I was very open-minded, as you can see.
0: Yeah.
10: But I went on to have many, many different experiences, including a neuroscientist from Johns Hopkins.
0: Ooh.
10: So I wasn't limited only to the non-English speaking pool. And it just seemed like everything was a funny story, but nothing was, you know, true love and romance that I had been thinking of.
0: Do you sort of look at the watch and do you feel that the more pressure with each date to try to make something work, or do you get more frustrated?
10: No. I mean, I felt almost less pressure because as it went on, I started realizing this is just not like it was when you were in your 20s and 30s. And, you know, these rituals of dating and mating are quite different when you're older. And so the more it went on, the more I became a little more jaded and realizing that, you know, this might not be as easy as I thought it was going to be. So I had some fun and I met some nice people, but it just, it started to make me feel that I was looking, that I was seeking something that wasn't even maybe necessary, because I was realizing that so many things in my life were already great. I already have all these kids and these friends and this job and a really nice dog. And the more these bad dates went on, the more I started thinking, wow, you know, do I really have to do this? And I guess, you know, that's the story of the book, is me sort of concluding that while I'm not giving up for good, being single at my age has is actually pretty rewarding and much more doable than it would have been 20 or 30 years ago, I think.
0: We should make clear, too, you didn't try to shoulder everything on your own. You did go to therapy, which a lot of people choose to do, and that kind of revealed some interesting things to you, too.
10: Right. Well, the therapist had me write down everything I was looking for in a man, and then she went over it and looked at me and said, Marion, I think you want to date yourself.
0: because, don't we all?
10: You know, all right. Everything I wanted, I wanted someone who loved movies and loved books and loved miniature dachshunds and, you know, loves to eat and loves to drink. And it was just me that I had described.
0: Hey, what's wrong with that?
10: Well, it's a little, you know, looking for such a tight blueprint doesn't always work as well. And I have to say that some of the relationships that worked out the best, and several of them have turned into long-term friendships, actually, were with people that were nothing like me. So I have to say that this, like, wish list thing wasn't the greatest on earth. And that kind of gives a bit of meaning to the online dating situation, where people are saying, I am like this, and I want this, and then, you know, trying to match up with your missing puzzle piece or something.
0: So, Marion, while you were looking for that guy, do you kind of feel like maybe, you know, since you were in Baskin-Robbins, having all 31 flavors turned out to be a better deal than just finding, you know, vanilla?
10: I don't know if I'd go that far.
0: Okay.
10: I mean, it was rocky, and there were times I didn't have many big heartbreaks, but there were a couple situations that were sad, and you know, I was really sad that they didn't work out. A lot of the time, it was more just icky because I felt really bad about having to tell someone that, you know, that wasn't working out for me, or just the whole scenario of getting things started and then realizing they weren't going to work out is very hard emotionally, and I couldn't stand it, actually.
0: It's not fun.
10: I hated walking into that coffee shop and taking one look and going, oh, no, you know, and then trying to figure out how am I going to get out of this. And sometimes I didn't get out of it too, you know, easily.
0: So how are you doing now? Where are you?
10: Oh, I'm doing great, actually. I feel, like I said, sort of previewed, that I have found that single living is not a disastrous emergency that must be remedied as soon as possible. So I've developed a much more relaxed attitude about the whole thing, and did have a pretty fun relationship for the earlier this year that also didn't work out. Mm-hmm. But I you know, that counseling that people always tell you, when you stop looking, things start happening. Well, I wouldn't go that far, but it has been much better to get off the hunt.
0: You know,
10: I've definitely called off the hunt.
0: Marion, you are so fun to talk to, and the book reads the same way you talk. It's just light. It's fun. There's things people will relate to all the way through the book, and that's, you know, it's sharing a story that many, many people are going through these days. It's called Highs in the Low 50s, and you can learn more about it and its compelling author at Marion Winick. That's MarionWinick.com. Thanks, Marion.

0: 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What's your Growing Boulder story? What do you want it to be? Think about it, craft it, and then find a way to start living it.
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1: Whenever we've moved to a new neighborhood, we've got to find our cafe where the same Jose is going to give us the same coffee, where you're going to talk to the neighbors. You might not be friends, but you know that, you know, Juan is going to be there because he's just part of the furniture of that bar.
2: It's Cheers, absolutely, where everybody knows your name.
3: That's
2: a reality. You can have Cheers.
3: Absolutely. Very much so.
4: The guy by me is an Italian who runs one of the most amazing cocktail bars I've ever been to. And I go in there and speak Italian with him, and everybody who comes through the door greets him in Italian. And it's like the Italian embassy in Rotterdam. But that neighborhood, I think it combines both of these, that kind of more Mediterranean callejero like street life. Mm-hmm. When it's warm, or at least when it's not raining, everyone is out there. There's a pile of bikes and soccer balls in this little square. Mm-hmm. But then it is bad weather so much. So the Dutch, I think, do both. They love their street culture, but when it's bad weather, it is inviting someone to your house is a huge part of the culture. Because you have this coziness, gezelligheid, they call it, where we light candles, we put on music, we sit around the table for 5 hours. So that it's both outside when it's not raining, and when it is, the inside the home is very important.
5: Mm-hmm. You know, it's no coincidence that the northern cultures, I'm thinking Denmark, Norway, the Netherlands, they all have that word, gezellig, is it?
4: Yeah, gezelligheid here, or
5: hygge is the famous one, yeah.
4: Gemütlichkeit, yeah.
5: Just a candle in the window, it is so nice. Mm.
3: In German, we have a word, or at least in Berlin, it's a word called Kiez. Your Kiez is your little neighborhood that you have a very emotional attachment to, based on the people that you get to know within that area.
5: I've encountered that as I'm researching my Berlin chapter in our Germany book. In just a minute, we'll compare how safety, healthcare, and taxes stack up for our three American guides making a life for themselves in Europe. Jim McDonough from Berlin, Tim Tendick from Rotterdam, and Amanda Buttinger from Madrid. 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
7: An ethical question for today's world order. 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Or is it a pathway that will help citizens on the ground and create meaningful progress? 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That's this week on Open to Debate.
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5: We'll do some island hopping in the charming Venice Lagoon in just a bit. But right now on Travel with Rick Steves, we're exploring how three Americans working as tour guides in Europe have also made it their full-time home on that side of the Atlantic. Our guests are Amanda Buttinger from Madrid, originally from Maryland, Jim McDonough from Berlin, originally from Minnesota, and Tim Tendick, who was raised in California and now makes his home in Rotterdam in Holland. You guys, I'm wondering from an American point of view, how's safety? Because I think a lot of people in the United States, they're just kind of aware. Can I park a car here? Is it okay for me to go here after dark? Depends on where you live. But for a lot of people, especially women, I think that's a constant reminder. I got to be on the ball. I don't think you want to be sloppy in Europe either. But what are your thoughts, Amanda?
1: I mean, I first moved to Madrid in my early 20s, and I felt like it was the best place. I can be a young woman, walk around the streets alone with my girlfriends, pre-cell phone, so you didn't have all the check-ins. But it's a very safe place to be without guns. The biggest thing that can happen to you is that people will take your wallet.
5: Yeah.
1: And they're magicians. They're not generally pushing you down.
5: They're muggers with knives.
1: Yes, exactly. Exactly.
5: They are really good with their fast fingers.
1: But for example, my 16-year-old son goes downtown Madrid, walks around with his friends, comes home at midnight. Mm-hmm. You know, and that's, again, the late nights of being Spanish, the long hours of sunlight, and I feel okay. And it's, I,

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1: That, see, we're taking steps. We're doing what you wanted.
2: I've been speaking with Jonathan Klein. He's former president of CNN US and a past executive vice president of CBS News. John, thanks for joining us.
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5: An ethical question for today's world order. 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Or is it a pathway that will help citizens on the ground and create meaningful progress? This week on Open to Debate, is it ethical to cooperate with Chinese state institutions to secure incremental change? That's this week on Open to Debate.
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11: This is Weekend Edition from NPR News. I'm David Folkenflik. The city that never sleeps celebrated all night as the Knicks won their first NBA title since 1973. New York's basketball team defeated the San Antonio Spurs in five games with yet another comeback, capping a magical season after five decades of frustration. Brittany Kriegstein of member station WNYC captured fans' reactions as they watched the game from watch parties and street corners across the city. And she joins us now. Welcome.
12: Thank you so much, David.
11: Brittany, must have been a late night. What was the scene like last night?
12: It was, but so electric. It was really just a night of joy with New Yorkers united in a way I've never seen before. I mean, you know how in New York City you often hear distant sirens? Mm-hmm. I can describe that last night the streets were filled with the sound of distant cheering, just spilling out of bars, city parks, entertainment venues, people on every corner glued to TVs. I started the night in Williamsburg, Brooklyn, where I watched the tip-off from a TV that was set up on the sidewalk outside a pizzeria. I then headed to a public housing complex where Knicks backup guard Jose Alvarado grew up. Desiree Lewis had strung up a bedsheet on a wall outside to project the game. Residents were huddled around watching, rooting for their local star.
13: My son was like, he's from Williamsburg, Ma. There's only one Knicks player from New York. And he's from our neighborhood. So I'm like, okay, I didn't know. So I'm sure even for him, it's super inspirational.

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11: This is Weekend Edition from NPR News. I'm David Folkenflik.
12: Booster ignition and the final liftoff of Discovery. A tribute to the dedication, hard work, and pride of America's space shuttle team. The shuttle has cleared the...
11: That was the last time NASA's space shuttle Discovery launched into orbit more than 15 years ago. The shuttle flew 39 missions, and since 2012, it's been on display at the Smithsonian's Udvar-Hazy Center in Northern Virginia. But that shuttle and that location are the focus of a fight playing out in Washington. The two U.S. senators from Texas say Discovery's rightful home is in Houston, home of NASA's mission control. And they secured $85 million in a budget passed last year to move it to the Lone Star State. But Joe Steve says that shouldn't be the end of the story. Steve lives in Virginia, and he mounted a campaign to stop the move. He is the founder of KeepTheShuttle.org, and he joins us now. Welcome.
13: Thank you for having me.
11: Okay, Joe, I'll bite. What's the affirmative case for keeping the Space Shuttle Discovery in the Commonwealth of Virginia, a state from which the shovel never departed and in which it never landed?
13: I think the argument really boils down to three words. It's the cost, it's the logistics, and it's the precedent. The cost of moving the shuttle, as you noted, would be in excess of $85 million, what you noted that they allocated. NASA, the Smithsonian, they've provided estimates that the moving costs alone would be about double that number. And of course, then there's the cost of a new facility in Houston to house a shuttle. There's the logistics, which is an even larger challenge than that. The fact of the matter is that the shuttles are enormous. They're very fragile. And any process to move Discovery to Houston would be likely irreparably damaging the shuttle. But then I think perhaps most important is the precedent. Discovery is part of the national collection at the Smithsonian. And if Discovery were to be taken from that, we would set a very terrible precedent that anything in the Smithsonian's collection, which is there for all Americans, is on display for really the world to see. But we'd be setting that precedent that anything could be taken from the collection, moved to another state just because one or two elected officials want to see that happen.
11: Let me

0: 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Aisha will be back next week. I'm David Folkenflik.
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7: You go over the bridge on the left-hand side. There used to be a restaurant there called Dusseldorf's.
8: Oh, yeah. Yeah. I spent a lot of time at Dusseldorf's.
7: I bet you did, yeah.
8: They had the wall of beer.
7: They did.
8: You could drink around the world.
7: It's not terrible. It is not terrible. So
8: That's where I learned the chicken dance.
7: That was after Norway, right? After the Norse beer? Yeah.
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0: Welcome to Three Song Stories, the place where music and songs and memories and stories get blended up into a tasty thing a chef would make. Thanks for listening. I'm Mike Canary. Our guest this week is Harold Valink. Harold, known as Chef Harold to many people across Southwest Florida, is a chef and restaurateur who has had a considerable influence on the culinary scene in this part of the world for more than three decades. Born and raised in a suburb of Boulder, Colorado, Harold was into sports as a younger person, but food and restaurants were always part of the equation. After football did not work out, Harold set his sights on culinary school. He graduated from Johnson and Wales University in Providence, Rhode Island. He went on to get a bachelor's in hotel restaurant management from Boston University. He also has his advanced level sommelier from the Court of Master Sommeliers. He did an apprenticeship at South Seas on Captiva in the early 90s, and then a few years later came back at the age of 26 to serve as executive chef at the King's Crown at South Seas Island Resort. He also helped run the old Tetley's on Fort Myers Beach, and then in 2002, he opened Harold's on the Bay in downtown Fort Myers. He then partnered with the late chef and Fort Myers restaurateur Shannon Yates on Crew in the Bell Tower in South Fort Myers. Then in 2015, he downsized and personalized by opening Harold's in South Fort Myers, just 34 seats initially versus the more than 200 at Crew. Harold's has since expanded considerably, and now his newest venture, a whiskey and wine and live music bar in the Bell Tower called Vibe, is up and running. So after years of hoping to have Mr. Valink on the show, here we go. Hey there, Chef Harold. How are you?
1: Good to see you, my friend.
0: So, Chef, Chef Harold, Chef Valink, who calls you what where?
1: So this is a long story, but I'll try to give you the Cliff Notes version. When I was young and my first chef job, I'm meeting all these guys and going to these different functions and then tasting their food. And so by, I don't know, year two or three of my first head chef job, I'm like, I don't know if I want to be called a chef if this is what it's all about, you know. And there's maybe, you know, 10 or 12 people that I know that I'm like chef, you know, because it's just like, oh my gosh, you know, Chef Norman Love, right? I just call him chef. But so early on, it wasn't about the term. It was about, like, I held that in such esteem and understood what chef actually meant, at least to me. And so I tried to it became a shtick almost. I'm like, please just call me Harold, you know, call me H, call me, you know, if I'm being, you know, if I'm being one, you know, but stay away from the chef. And there's still people, you know, obviously that don't know me super well that will call me, you know, chef or whatever. But even my cooks that, you know, and in all the restaurants over the years, it's, you know, it's, everyone's calls me Harold.
0: I am glad I asked. I figured I could lean into that. That way, when I refer to you in other places in the show, I can do it in a way that makes sense to you.
1: Yeah.
0: So you grew up in, looks like an area outside of Boulder, about halfway between Denver and Boulder. Do I have that right?
1: Yeah.
0: What's the name of the town?
1: Broomfield.
0: Broomfield.
1: Yeah, real bedroom community. It's its own county now. So Boulder and Broomfield they abut each other and they're both counties. And Broomfield was, I don't know, 30 or 40,000 people when I was there. And now it's, you know, monstrous. And they're right on the Front Range. So, you know, you could walk out my back porch and see the Rockies, which is stunning. When I first moved to New England to go to school, it was easier to just say, hey, I'm from Boulder, because everyone knew where Boulder was than to say, oh, Broomfield, oh, Michigan, or, you know, whatever. I'm like,
0: right.
1: No, it's this little town. And, you know, you get a 10-minute dissertation.
0: So paint a picture of the musical scene of your childhood and, like, what era that was.
1: So, you know, 70s, my dad listened to everything, you know, and rock. And then they went a little more, they started getting more involved in the church. So they got a little further away from rock and roll. My grandparents were, you know, country and folk. And my uncles both played banjo. So there was, you know, that Flats and Scruggs, and, you know, so it was diverse, you know. And then, you know, and we're listening to, you know, AC/DC and Led Zeppelin and all my, you know, the older kids in school. And I'm like, wow, this is amazing, you know. And so that's a full gamut for sure. My dad would listen to, on Sunday afternoons after church, would listen to classical, you know, on the record player. He had one of those reel-to-reel evens, you know, so I don't know why, but loved it. And so the exposure was
0: – He was making mixtapes before you could make mixtapes, I bet.
1: Absolutely.
0: What was the first band or musician that you first identifying with yourself as a young person, or just thinking
1: – Elvis.
0: Elvis?
1: Yeah. Yeah, just not identifying with myself, but just like – You know, just it was his voice was amazing. And, you know, you see him acting in all those cheesy Hawaiian movies and, you know, and then you hear his music and it was cool. And still the effect that he had on my, again, my grandmother and mom and dad. And, you know, like, okay, this guy's pretty cool.
2: Was food an important part of your life young? I read that both sets of your grandparents were restaurateurs.
1: Yeah, cooks. My grandmother on my mom's side was a cook and didn't own her own restaurant, but cooked. And my grandmother and grandfather on my father's side did own a little restaurant in downtown Denver, more of a bar, lunch for sandwiches for business people, and then not really heavy dinner. And that was my first doing dishes and making sandwiches when I was 12, probably. So that's it. That's the only thing I've ever done. I've only cooked my whole life. That's never had. I mean, I mowed lawns and stuff when I was a kid, but you know, 12 since 12. That's it in the kitchen.
2: You mentioned your uncles played banjo. Did you play any musical instruments?
1: I played trumpet for about 7 minutes when I was a kid. Sports just got in the way. I actually enjoyed it. I don't know if I was very good, but I certainly enjoyed it. But with a full slate of everything that I could play, I did play, and it kept me busy. I think it kept me out of trouble. At least until I was, 13 or 14. So my parents were like, yeah, that's, we got to keep him involved in sports. So.
2: Brothers, sisters?
1: Little sister. She's 9 years younger. She's a doctor, lives in Colorado still with her husband. Cool. You know, they're super outdoorsy. Yeah, she's pretty badass.
2: 9 years is a little too long to like be much of an influence musically because you're kind of like gone by the time she's old enough to get the influence or whatever.
1: Yeah, she used to just bug us, but no, my friends would come over and I would just hold her by her feet above the stairs when she was getting too much of a pain, but she's, so no musical influence, but she's still pretty cool.
2: Do you remember the first time you saw music performed live that wasn't a church thing or a choir thing, but some sort of a show?
1: No church, no choir thing. I did see a concert, and I can't remember the name of the band, in Folsom Field in Boulder with my dad. I can't remember it now. I should have been prepared for this.
2: Well, that's okay.
1: It wasn't Kansas. I don't know who it was, but they played live in Folsom when I was 11. My dad took me and it was more folk and, Boulder has always been a herbal city, So, I remember, walking into Folsom and I'm like, Dad, what's that smell? And he goes, well, it explained it to me that Boulder was very active in the marijuana culture. So that whole concert, that whole stadium, I'm sure I had a contact high.
2: Was John Denver a part of your life as a young person, your family's life? Speaking of Rocky Mountain High,
1: of course. My great grandparents owned a cabin up in northern Colorado. We'd go fishing there, three or four times a year. And John Denver and Tennessee Ernie Ford and I mean, like you name it. Listening to 8-tracks or the radio in my grandfather's van driving up there to go fishing. So absolutely.
2: First music you owned.
1: Back in Black might be the first cassette I ever had. I listened to my dad's. He had records, vinyl, and a huge selection. So I listened to his. But the first one I ever purchased was when I was 11 or 12. And Back in Black was the first.
2: Let's do your first song. Seems like maybe we'll have some sort of coincidence.
1: A good lead-in.
2: Yeah. So your first song is an AC/DC song.
1: So, my best friend growing up, and he still is my best friend, lives in California, Matt. And when we got this, we just listened to it in my bedroom down in our basement. I can't even tell you. I don't want to exaggerate. 7,000 times, and over and over until we got every beat, to this day, I could call him right now and I could start singing any AC/DC riff and he would jump in and, we could finish those songs because we just, their whole collection and, whatever. And so, and Back in Black was so, like, what are we listening to? Like, it was so different and so hard and so the riffs were all amazing. So that was the lead in. And then we got into the little smoother one, Ride On just became, our track.
2: Because it's on a different album, right?
1: It is.
2: It's on Dirty Deeds Done Dirt Cheap.
1: Yep. So as we got deeper and deeper and that was, just our, sitting on the top of a mountain skiing and driving up to go skiing. And that was sort of the jump in the car and go right on,
2: What kind of car would you guys have been in that era? Paint us a picture so we can imagine you hitting play on the cassette.
1: It was his.
2: You didn't really hit play. You just stuck it in and
1: just
2: started
1: stuck
2: playing.
1: It in, just went. Yeah, exactly. he had a pickup truck and, it was like a three, the gear shift was on the stem. Those three gears on the stem. And, we had a lot of good times in that truck.
2: Let's listen to it.
1: Love it.
2: Our guest this week here on Three Song Stories is Harold Ballink. a name many Southwest Floridians will recognize, especially those who love good food. His first song is Ride On by AC/DC from their 1976 album Dirty Deeds Done Dirt Cheap.

0: had just gotten hurt, graduated, started college football, got hurt. I had hurt my shoulders in high school as well. Hurt, and my dad, you know, came up and they're like, well, you know, we can give surgery and bring you back next year. We'll keep you on scholarship or whatever. And my dad's like, you're done, you know, and he goes, I want you to throw a ball to your kids when you're, you know, 10 years from now. I'm like, ah, you know, so, and I was a monster, you know, it was, you know, little waist, huge muscles everywhere, you know, and at that, no frontal lobe development, you know, for sure, 18 and living hard. And so I just dove into life, back into the kitchen, you know, where we could just smoke and drink. After I got the surgery and was healed up, I went on I had 2 days off. So I went on a road trip through Colorado, and we were all freshmen in college, and just a road trip. This is like 2 months after 16 ounce Bud Light Pounders came out. So I bought two cases for myself and, started on the road trip, went to CU, went to Colorado Mountain College, went to Mesa, went to, you know, down to Western. So literally the whole state, and just didn't stop drinking or driving and visiting friends. And I played the song, I don't even know, 30 times. And it was dumb and out of control. And, you know, a few of my friends knew, the friends I was visiting, a few other friends know that story. You know, I don't know if my parents know that story still, because it was dumb, but I needed it. It was cathartic, I think. And that coming out of it and saying, okay, what are you going to do? You can't just keep, you know, being a cook and drinking, and you, cause staying in Broomfield, staying in Boulder and whatever, what are you going to do? And so that was sort of it was a good catharsis in that song. That's the reason that song means so much.
1: Back up a little bit. Like in high school, you were the sports guy.
0: I was everything. I was fairly good at school. Just cause of good memory, not cause I was smart. In Broomfield High School, Colorado is a very well-educated state, and our high school was I can't tell you. And I know probably a lot of kids fantasize back, you know, people fantasize back and, oh, this person was so smart. This person was so, you know, and I'm sure they are, but I'm telling you overall, it was crazy. Like, we have, I could go on and on, but one guy who just won another Emmy, cause he does documentaries for Netflix. His name is Brian Knappenberger. And like, he's been nominated for Oscars. Like the kid is, and that's just one of a million, you know? So on the intelligence level, I don't think I was on their par, but I had a great memory. So that helped with school, right?
1: Yeah.
0: You know, I partied like a rock star. So that helped with the, you know, the stoners and, you know, whatever. And I was good enough at sports to be in with the athletes, you know, and I was big. So that, you know, bigger than everyone else. So that helped a lot. So high school was, I tell people sometimes, like, I've had a great life, but I might have peaked at 17.
1: Uncle Rico. Exactly. Was football your main sport?
0: Yeah. I played everything up until, I don't know, my junior year. We just started, we just partied too much. And I was that choice of, I don't think I was ever good enough at basketball to go into even to a small college.
1: But you did play some basketball.
0: I did. Yeah. And baseball, got into a tiff with, the baseball coach, because I was trying to do track as well, do like shot, discus, and you know, anything I could do just to be involved everywhere. And he didn't allow players to play both. And I came over to like batting practice when we're first starting out, you know, to see how everyone can hit. I was the last one, and I was in my track shorts still. So he was already rolling his eyes at me. It's kind of a, you know, not the nicest guy. And, you know, he was throwing batting practice and threw a pitch, you know, and it wasn't thrown hard, but hard enough, you know, close to my head. I'm like, I lean back. I'm like, okay, there you go, you know. And the next pitch, and I sent it over the center field fence about, you know, 385 feet. And I just flipped my bat up and ran the bases and left, and never played baseball again.
1: It's like going to Vegas, winning a big pile of money, and then never play a single bet again.
0: That's it.
1: So you referred to a shoulder injury. What was that all about? Was that a sports-related injury?
0: Yeah. Tore ligaments, had a little small fracture in my right shoulder, tackling on a punt return, and dislocated, and, you know, they popped it back in and never had surgery on it. So I think that just was sort of lingering, and it turns out that, you know, I'm just, for a big guy, I just have, you know, I break easily. So my joints are, I've already replaced the shoulder. I'm going to get my right knee replaced in September. So we'll eventually everything will be brand new.
1: Well, I hope it goes as good as it can go.
0: Yeah, me too.
1: So now we're going to catch back up with. So you hurt your shoulder, and you went on a 3-week road trip while drinking tall boys, listening to this.
0: This was all in 24 hours.
1: Oh,
0: I did it in one day. I didn't do one night. I started at like noon, and then
1: The shoulder injury and the driving while drinking tall boys, listening to AC/DC, all happened in one confluence.
0: That's it. That's it. Yeah. And so that was I got over the pity party of never playing football again or, you know, whatever. And the shoulder was hurting less and less. And again, I loved the kitchen. So it was like, you know, it was like sports kitchens in the 80s were like, you know, being in a locker room also, but you could smoke and drink. So it was amazing. We were pirates. We're cranking out to AC/DC or Guns N' Roses had just hit, you know, and Metallica was just starting in there, you know, so like the radio was just cranked the whole time. It was high energy. We're busy. You're hot and sweaty and, you know, burning stuff. So it was like, I mean, it was all the great things for a hyper, you know, male athlete, whatever, you know, human. So it was cool.
1: So you graduate high school. Do you go straight away to culinary school?
0: No, I had that year. I got injured and finished. It wasn't even a year. It was about 9 or 10 months. And then a bunch of chefs in the area in Boulder said, what are you doing? You're a good cook. You know, a couple of them knew that I'd played football and they're like, you should go to culinary school. So I went to back-to-back weekends. I flew out to CIA, which is in upstate New York, or midstate, whatever. And spent a weekend there. And then the next weekend I went to

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1: A girl from Michigan, and she was going to Johnson Wales because they had an equestrian program, you know, and she rode horses. And we had, spent the whole weekend together, had a great time. I landed, and my mom's like, "You're going to go to CIA or Johnson Wales?" I'm like, Mom, I'm at this girl. So
2: yeah, I'm going to go where the girl is that's going to ride horses near me.
1: Yep, that was it. So Johnson Wales was, and it wound up being great. You know, I loved it, and it certainly opened a lot of doors, you know, but it was funny.
2: How long is that program? Like when you go to a place like that, is that 4 years? Is that, I don't know.
1: They have 2 years for associates and 4 years for a bachelor's. I had already taken AP classes in high school. So when I went to start college, I was already like a sophomore, like the kids doing dual enrollment now, same sort of deal, right? So I just, I finished in 9.5 months. I just accelerated. I only did culinary programs, wound up doing an apprenticeship here on Captiva for 2.5 months at the very end, and then left and went straight to Boston University and finished that in just under a year for my hotel restaurant management, and then started doing apprenticeships in New York. And
2: how did the apprenticeship here, did you have any connection to Captiva or South Seas or Southwest Florida before? I mean, how'd that all come
1: together? I'd never even been to Florida, and it just sounded amazing. Like we're looking at, you know, no computers, obviously, you know, or not, there were computers, but we're looking at leaflets, and I'm like, I gotta go to this.
2: Pamphlets in the mail.
1: Yeah. I'm like, I gotta go to this, you know, whatever. So me and my good friend, who we're still friends to, he lives in Columbus. We both got the same Captiva apprenticeship, and so flew down. And I remember walking out of the old Southwest Florida Regional Airport, and the glass doors separated. And it was late; it was probably 9:30 or 10 at night when I landed. Yeah, and I'm like, and I'd never felt that before. I'm like, oh, what did I get myself into? You know, the wall of pea soup. You know, it was pretty funny. So,
2: so you did an apprenticeship at South Seas.
1: Yep.
2: Where did you stay during that? Did you stay on site?
1: On site, yeah.
2: And this was what era is this? Early 90s?
1: 89.
2: Late 80s.
1: Yeah.
2: What was Captiva and South Seas like in the late 80s?
1: Mayhem.
2: I mean, I was here, so I know.
1: You know. Well, I'll tell you this. Met some two quick stories for when I first got there. I think not the first night, but the second night we were there. We both worked different restaurants, and just, it was more orientation, but you know, we jumped right in. We're doing stuff, both cooking, got done late. And there was a pool in the middle of housing at South Seas. And we hear this yelling, and this guy is going over on one of the balconies in between the room, holding a chair, a big, big, big guy like me. And it was on fire, and he was threw it off the balcony towards the pool. Yeah. And so that was the second day. And then after the first week, some of the servers and at the King's Crown, the fine dining restaurant that unfortunately is no longer there, Hurricane Charlie took it out. They're like, "You want to come? We're going to go to Shirley's. You want to come and have a drink with us?" I'm like, "Yeah, of course." And I'm again 19, and we go and to
2: Shirley's. You're like in a foreign country, basically.
1: Yeah, man, it was amazing. And we walk in, and there's like two guys on the right hand side, and they're doing cocaine on the table. I'm like, "Oh, this is going to be amazing." I love Captiva. Yeah, so that was my introduction.
2: So you do the apprenticeship, then you do Boston University, and then do you come back? Because you ended up like in like, well, I guess if you're 19 then, it was 7 years later you wound up at South Seas. Like,
1: yeah, so I was
2: – Give us the arc.
1: So
2: jobs and roles.
1: Yeah, it was
2: roles.
1: A bunch of apprenticeships, and all quick, like 1 month, 2 months, 3 months, whatever, right after BU. I worked in New York. I worked in West Virginia. I worked back in Boulder. And I'm in Boulder, and the chef of the King's Crown called me and said, "Our banquet sous chef is leaving. He's going to South Seas was opening Safety Harbor. They were opening a new hotel. And he's going to go be the executive chef." And this is a French guy, and Joe Robitaille. Awesome, awesome, awesome. Cajun. And just a great – he taught me a ton. He probably taught me more about cooking than anyone else, you know. And I'm like, "Of course, you know, I'm, you know, 20, 21. You know, I'm like, absolutely, I want to – my first sous chef job at the restaurant that I love." So – moved back in 91, and I had gotten married, so she moved with me, and that was started.
2: Was
1: my
2: that
1: adventure.
2: The equestrian?
1: No. Equestrian, the love affair lasted about another 2 months, maybe a month and a half. But she did take me to Michigan, and her mother made me

0: foraged for morel mushrooms and made me scrambled eggs and morel. So I joke when we serve morels in the restaurant, I tell people that story. And I said, the love affair only lasted another 2 months, but the morel love affair lasted a lifetime.
1: You got a recipe out of it.
0: I did. I did.
1: That's hilarious. So if you can, just for my gratification and probably some listeners, if you're putting together a team that's called the kitchen staff, there's a sous chef. Like, who are the key ingredients right. on that team? I know there's – don't go all the way down into the weeds.
0: Sure.
1: But, you know, just because sure. I – and I assume you've probably done all these things you're about to describe.
0: All these things, yep. And it is it's like a brigade in the Army or Navy or whatever, exactly the same, just different names, right? So you have a executive chef. You have an executive sous chef, depending on how big the property or the restaurant is. You have one or several sous chefs.
1: And they do what?
0: It's like the general manager, assistant general manager, regional marketing, sales and marketing manager, you know.
1: They're upper management.
0: IT management, exactly.
1: But they might be like just doing whatever.
0: They're all hands-on, though.
1: Yeah, yeah.
0: Like everything hands-on, you know. And every executive chef job that I ever had was 100% hands-on. Like it was – you had to divide, you know, you get – 8% or 10% of your time had to be doing office work and paperwork, but the rest you were active for sure. And owning my own restaurant since I was, 27 or 28, it's been restaurateur or whatever. You know, the chef was just one of the hats that I put on. And now with both restaurants, you know, I just taste stuff with spoons. That's it. You know, I have, you know, chefs in both restaurants. I have sous chefs in both restaurants. So they handle all the heavy lifting. I just walk around and shake hands and kiss babies.
1: So you are the true executive herald.
0: I am. That's it. That's it.
1: Just, see, I'm going to avoid that
0: just
1: word.
0: I love it. I just herald, man. That's it, you know.
1: So you wound up as the executive chef at that restaurant at South Seas
0: yep.
1: in your mid-20s.
0: Yep. 2020.
1: Was that your first, like, executive role?
0: Yeah. 1994. I just turned 24 and took over the head chef. That chef had left and gone over to take over Sundial. And it was awesome. I had spent the summer at the Dunes sort of rebuilding that kitchen, working on a remodel, hiring a chef. I think they were putting me there, testing ground to see if I could be responsible enough to handle it, you know, and I didn't screw it up, thankfully. And again, the Crown was my love, you know, at the islands. I knew everyone. We did a million weddings, so I got to be involved with like all that, you know. They were hard, but me seeing that, like, I'm a hopeless romantic, so I love that stuff. And both my kids were born at Health Park. I got divorced, unfortunately, right after I got that job, probably because I just worked too much, you know. So got two great kids though, and then my wife Julie, she came to work there in like 96, and so we met. She didn't like me at first, you know. I was young and brash and cocky and had a reputation and. But I slowly earned her over. We became best friends, but still nothing romantic. And then finally one night we were drinking at Tween Waters and out in the ocean with some friends. And, you know, I went in for a kiss and she didn't punch me. So that was that.
1: How long were you at that restaurant before you did something else? And was the something else opening your own place or co-opening something? Yeah.
0: So Mariner sold to Maristar, which was a big company and nationwide hotel company right at the end of 97, beginning of 98, I believe. And I went to – and there's all these executives coming through the, you know, the resort and meeting all these guys. And they had a famous chef, Michel Richard, who was like the head of their – he was their corporate chef. And he had his own restaurant in New York and like amazing, great chef, right? And so I got to meet him, nice guy. And I went to my vice president of food and beverage at South Seas, who was a good friend. And I said, so there's all these hotels. You know, what do you think? You know, you know, maybe there's room for growth, whatever. He goes, Harold, they're going to fire you in 5 minutes. I'm like, got it. So found a headhunter and found this restaurant outside of Atlanta, Georgia on Lake Oconee.
1: Huh.
0: Yeah. And it was right near Reynolds Plantation, Reynolds Wrap. And they were just starting to break ground on a Ritz-Carlton there. There's a Ritz-Carlton Reynolds Plantation now, and there's, you know, a million golf courses. This lake is stunning. This guy who was the ex-vice president of advertising for Coke, Jack Morrison, retired, unlimited money, had a beautiful house on the lake. And so he bought this house and renovated to make this restaurant. His first chef lasted about 9 or 10 months. And he was looking, and we just hit it off. We spent the whole weekend together laughing. You know, I cooked for him, and all the staff, and all the servers were, you know, UGA students or Georgia Southern students. Or,
1: sounds like a good scene.
0: It was awesome. Yeah. And you looked out the back. I had an herb garden, and you could see the lake. Like, it was stunning, right? So I convinced Julie to move up there, and so that was my first. Yeah, I bought in for, you know, nothing. You know, the minority partner, but just lived large for, you know, I don't know, just under 2 years.
1: What brought you back to Southwest Florida?
0: My kids were still here. That was a problem. So flying back every month or bringing them up for holidays. The summer was great.
1: How old were they at that point?
0: Young. 3 and 5, maybe, you know, they were young. So, and they were it. They were everything. You know, I didn't think there would be anything more in my life that I love more than myself or cooking and until they were born. And then I'm like, oh, there you go. Now you see. And it's still that way to this day, you know, and they're whatever, 34 and 32, you know. So that was it. I sold out, and moved to Miami, worked at the Ocean Reef Club, and just came back every weekend. And then Julie and I got married, and, her mother was sick in Fort Myers, and she was from Fort Myers. So we moved back, left Ocean Reef, and I was only there, I don't know, a year and a half maybe, and bought into some restaurants on Fort Myers Beach. As you go over the bridge on the left-hand side, there used to be a restaurant there called Dusseldorf's.
1: Oh, yeah. Yeah. I spent a lot of time at Dusseldorf's.
0: I bet you did, yeah.
1: They had the wall of beer.
0: They did.
1: You could drink around the world.
0: It's not terrible. It is not terrible. So
1: that's where I learned the chicken dance.
0: That was after Norway, right? After the Norse beer, yeah. So the guy who owned that had just opened a Mexican restaurant called Cabascas, and they were building a steakhouse called Tetley's. And so, again, bought in and got Tetley's open. And then there was another partner, and Peter at Peter's La Cuisine in downtown was looking to sell the building. The other partner was looking for some real estate, you know, so it worked out great. We sort of all parted ways. The guy sold the building, like this all happened within a year, maybe, you know, and I sold my parts out of the beach restaurants, and we just opened Harold's on Bay in that building. And the guys who owned who bought the building were, you know, cool enough to sublet me the restaurant, the first two floors for the next, whatever, till 2008. And then they tore up the streets for downtown, and we closed Harold's, and we had next door H2. We had opened it in 2007. And we kept that open for another couple of years, and just everything was, it was 2009. Everyone was going out, right? And, the guy who owned that building was my partner in H2, and, he had to sell the building, and, he's like, I'm going to sell to these guys. They want you to stay, and they want to be a partner in the business. I'm like, yeah, not so much. You know, that's not my cup of tea. So sold out, and, I was talking to other people downtown. We had a good reputation by then. So they're like, we'd love to keep you downtown. And John and Liz Kagan, who owned Crew at the time, and Shannon Yates, who was their manager, and Shannon and I had been friends for a long time. And Shannon called me and said, what are you doing? Or text me. I said, driving Julie crazy, you know, and he goes, you want to buy Crew from John and Liz with me? I'm like, absolutely. You know? And so that's sort of the impetus there. Shannon stayed for about not quite a year. And I think there was just too much bad blood between he and John and Liz, you know, when he first opened it with them. And he left to go open Lush, and I finished the purchase, and that was it, you know, Crew until Julie got sick in 2015. Then we sold it and opened Harold's.
1: Well, let's leave it there.
0: Yeah.
1: That's a perfect place to do song two.
0: I love it.
1: And I was part of the Liquid Cafe family. Mm. I was one of the people that was making all that happen.
0: That's
1: so
0: awesome.
1: We were on the other side of the fine dining.
0: Love Liquid, though. All my staff went there all the time.
1: I lived there for 7 years.
0: That's cool.
1: So yeah, I was mostly in the kitchen. I was a fast order cook. I was making sandwiches and salads.
0: I love it.
1: Part of my layers.
0: I love it.
1: Let's do your second song. Beatles.
0: Yeah. So history teacher, I don't remember what year, 7th grade, 8th grade. Amazing. It got deep into civil rights, and was obviously, not obviously, but was a, you know, I don't know if he was a musician, but certainly deep into music too. And so he brought this up, and, you know, we had just heard it. We were just, you know, at that, whatever, 10, 11, 12, you know, we're just getting in, you know, just hearing some scraps of the Beatles, you know, whatever. And he played this song, and I don't know if even, I might have heard it, but it hadn't registered yet. And I'm listening to it. I'm like, and then he gave us a story about how Paul wrote it when they were traveling to the South. And, you know, English people oftentimes called females birds, you know, and he was just looking at the struggle of black women, specifically in the South at that time, in the late 60s as they're or mid 60s when they're, you know, when civil rights was first starting, and they wrote that song. And so it just weighed on me. And I love history, you know, especially U.S. history. And so I just, you know, it crushed me. And I still flip it and, you know, turn on every once in a while just to get a little red-rimmed eyes, you know, because of the struggle. And now I look at it now and I look at all this battling, you know, and people trying to reverse that 65 ruling because it's those people are dead. Yeah. And I just listen to that song and think about all the struggles of how much our country has grown, and I don't want it to go backwards. You know, I don't want that song to become relevant again, you know? It's a red-rimmed song because of the, you know, double meaning for sure.
1: Harold Ballink is in the Three Song Stories chair this week. His Harold's restaurant has been a fixture in the local fine dining and farm to table scene for more than a decade now. He's had his hands in many restaurants and ventures around town since first coming to Southwest Florida in the 90s. His newest venture called Vibe Whiskey and Wine Bar at the Bell Tower in South Fort Myers. We'll talk about it after this song. His second song is Blackbird by the Beatles from their self-titled album released in 1968. This is Three Song Stories.

0: only waiting for this moment to arrive.
1: So what year did you merge into Crew?
2: 2009.
1: And then you opened Harold's in 2015. Can you get us from the one to the other?
2: Yeah, it was a big animal. I tell people that when we had it and when we had Crew
1: was like a
2: It was a beast, right?
1: Yeah.
2: You know, almost 4,500 square foot. I think when we sold it, we did just under $4 million in revenue. I tell people it was like, if you can picture, I was on top of a stagecoach with like 12 horses getting chased by bad guys. You know, that was sort of, and just keeping it on the track. You know, that's what it felt like. We had, you know, 45 employees and, you know, bars and all sorts of different spots of revenue. You know, we had a back room we called the Roan Room that we'd just fill with doctors, you know, Monday, Tuesday, Wednesday, you know, every night, you know, every week of the year. The front bar was 25 to 75. It was eclectic and dependent on the time of night. We had all intermingling, everyone. It was clean. It was upscale, but not stupid expensive. And it led right into the outside little covered patio. And that was sort of the impetus for Vibe, you know, that front bar. Because there's lots of places to have happy hour now and whatever, but that centrally located place where everyone felt, you know, a little bit of, you know, whatever. So that was sort of the creation that, you know, one of the reasons that we started and we built Vibe. Julie and I, you know, raised the girls there. You know, my youngest daughter, Kenzie, worked there a little bit, you know, Bob, who owns Liberty now, he was started as a bartender now for me, and then he was a general manager and took over the restaurant when we moved to when we sold it and moved to Harold's. And that whole thing went down with, you know, Julie got sick, was diagnosed with cancer, and her first round of chemo. Like after that, we came through and finished, and we're both still a little bit of shock, you know, whatever. But then she got some great news, you know. Like, okay, we can do this. We can fight this together. We can, you know, however long we can get out of life, you know. So, we had another 6 or 7 months and we're going to continue doing Crew. And I had bought, Blue Windows Bistro, which is Harold's. And cause the owner was a maitre d' for me at South Seas in the early 90s, right? And great guy, French guy. He and his wife wanted to move back out to Sanibel. So I told Bob, like, we'll keep it a French restaurant. We'll just do both. Like we can flip flop, whatever, you know, so you can keep growing, make some money, you know, and then Julie had a rebound, unfortunately, and just hit her hard. And I'm like, you just take Crew and all, you know, whatever. So we finished that and we opened, we changed Blue Windows to Harold's. I had a chef, and we were open, you know, Wednesday through Saturday. I spent most of my time with Julie, you know, we traveled a lot, in and out of the hospital a lot, unfortunately. And then when she passed in 2017, you know, we sort of let everyone go and it was just a hostess and a couple servers, a dishwasher and me, you know, and so that was all it was for another 2 or 3 years. Just, you know, for the first year and a half was just drowning my sorrows in a bottle of whiskey a day or a half a bottle of whiskey a day, you know, just cooking and we're started getting busier, you know, and we're full and I cleared my head and, you know, another moment, you know, of another cathartic, hey, it's time to get your together. Then we're packed and then it just started growing. And then I hit 50 and body parts started breaking. And I'm like, I can't do this. You know, I can't cook, you know, for 75 people a night by myself. And so bringing on another guy who used to work for me at Crew, great guy, went a close family.
1: So when you first opened and it was just the few tables, it was just you.
2: No, when we first opened, I had a chef.
1: During this era, you were pretty much just like, it was like a,
2: that
1: you,
2: was
1: you were doing it.
2: That was it. Yeah. Yeah. The hotline, the saute, the oven, then the grill and fryer. And it was just me.
1: Yeah. Sweating a lot,
2: but it was so good. Like, you know, we had the menu was, everything was from scratch, you know, pastas. I had a little girl who did dishes and salads and desserts. But if you ate it a hot app, cold app, hot food, I cooked it, you know, for a good 3 years for sure straight. And again, that was the end of the body abuse though. You know, I had fun. It certainly helped me get out of my funk. You know, there was times where, you know, TR, my guy, would come back and say, hey, table 5 wants to see you. And, you know, and there's music playing and I'm just sobbing, you know, while I'm sauteing something. And he's like, yeah, I'll probably tell him no.
1: Wow.
2: But, yeah, it was rough, but it was good. Again, you had to go through it. I had to go through it for sure.
1: I read an article that Annabelle Tomatich did where I think you said that you considered just not even doing the cooking thing anymore.
2: Yeah, well, Julie and I talked about it. We talked about everything, you know, and she was my best friend for sure. And so we spoke about everything. And I don't know if she brought it up or if I thought about it, but she's like, what would you do? You know, and I'm like, I don't know. Maybe even the Peace Corps, you know, it's just like, so she was a researcher, you know, she was a molecular biologist. So she just loved research and things. And she came up and I'm on the older end, you know, whatever, but there was guys like 80 that were still in the Peace Corps. So I'm like, I can do this, you know, whatever. I don't know what I do, you know, maybe not cook, but something. And so we applied and get all that, you know, and we didn't pull the trigger because obviously she wasn't gone yet, you know. And after that first 6 months or 9 months or a year maybe after she passed, I sort of, you know, fought my way out of the fog and seriously considered selling the house and doing it. But everything, the entire community and charity functions and guests and like – I try not to fight the river too much, you know, and it was like, you got to be here and just keep doing this and just keep cooking. You're a part of the community, you know, you've helped all these charities and they've come back tenfold in the last, you know, 3 or 4 years to help you, you know, you'd be doing yourself a disservice if you left. So that was sort of how that went down.
1: I like how you put it. Don't fight the river too much. That's how I look at it. Everything's a wave, man. You're surfing something. If you try to swim up top of the wave, it doesn't work that way. If the wave comes, it's a wave. You got to surf it. It's going this way now. That's where you go.
2: It's going this way, right? You know, it's, I think young people, it's a good analogy. And I preached it to a lot of young kids. I'm like, if you can swim hard enough and get to that rock, that goal, like go for it. But if you keep swimming and you're still not close to that rock, turn and go downriver, you know, because you're not meant to get on that rock for whatever reason. So just don't, you know, and I don't know how much it's sunk in on most of them, but I think some of them are like, okay, I get it.
1: So you scale up Harold's to a bigger place in 2021.
2: Yep. So I'm not a big fan of, you know, 7 nights a week, you know, so I didn't ever want to open on Sundays. And we're already open 5 days now, expanded from 4. And I'm thinking about Mondays and I'm like, I just don't know if it's enough to keep paying these people and me keep helping on the line, you know, so there was a hair salon that went out of business right next to us. And so I went to the landlord and I said, hey, can we knock out this wall? I said, absolutely, you know. So we did in 2021, finished it. And now we're just crazy busy. You know, it's we're even now, like last night, you know, it's a whatever Wednesday or what is it? Friday was a Thursday and the first week in June, which is the last week in May and the first 10 days in June are always the slowest in this area. Graduations, vacations, school's out. We did like 100. Vibe is pretty busy, but it's new, you know, but we did 100 covers last night at Harold's and, you walk in, I tell people there's a force field over the restaurant because every restaurant has, and having been in, you know, this to be true that has a certain percentage of people that are just not happy, right? Maybe they're not happy with themselves, their partner, the food, the temperature, whatever. They're just not happy. Well, that percentage is 0.5% with us. It's not because they're different people, but because there's a force field over the restaurant. I'm telling you, the ones that are grumpy, the staff that's grumpy, they walk through and they're like, ah, oh, okay, going to get to eat some good food, drink some good wine, meet some good people, whatever. And many of our guests are, we have so much repeat business because I fed everyone in town for almost 30 years now. Many tables get hugged, you know, two or three times before they get to their seat, right? And again, we're not fine, stuffy, fancy, you know, whatever. There's crystal and tablecloths and stuff, but it's pretty, you know. My chef now is 25-year-old kid. He's amazing, and he's developed relationships because he's been with me for 5 years. And so he goes out to tables. And so you just get all this attention. And plus, everything's from scratch, the bread, the pasta, the dessert. My pastry chef, everyone loves him. You know, he drives me up a wall, but everyone loves him, and he does a great job. And you know, so there's just a lot of that good energy when you walk through the door.
1: I think you might have something to do with it.
2: Yeah.
1: You know, you create a tone.
2: Yeah.
1: Your presence creates a tone.
2: Yeah.
1: I've only been in your presence for an hour and a half now, but I can tell. So vibe.
2: Yeah.
1: It's in the Bell Tower.
2: Yeah.
1: It's a whiskey and wine bar. Is there any like food, little tapas or something?
2: Yeah, all
1: like
2: small
1: that?
2: Plates. So again, that goes back to that front bar crew. And Bell Tower came to us. There's a new ownership. The previous ownership, I wasn't a fan, and I don't know what their reasoning was, but they pushed a lot of businesses out of Bell Tower. And it's still the center of our world, right? No matter – downtown's doing great. Lots of little places are, you know, Gateway's its own little entity now. And Cape Coral's just exploded with fun restaurants and things to do. Like, all it's all good stuff. The whole area is growing. But there's still so many people in Fort Myers, and Bell Tower is still the center. So there's new ownership. And they called us and said, would you be interested in moving Harold's? I'm like, yeah, absolutely not. You know, we have our niche. My landlord's great. Our lease is great. And they said, would you be interested in doing anything else? So I'm like, I have no idea. So we started just walking some of the spaces. And I'm like, right next to where Crew used to be, there was an outlet that was going out. And I'm like, maybe. And at the same time, at the restaurant, I've having couples, friends come in and they're like, you know, two or three, you know, over a 2 month period, they're like, you know, trying to go find a place to have a drink, you know, before dinner, you know, and we serve cocktails and all that stuff, but there's no, everyone eats. So there's no just sitting at a high top and, you know, have a martini and then whatever. And then also same thing at the end of the night, you know, where can we go? We want to go listen to some music, have some, you know, we got a babysitter for another 2 hours, you know? And I'm like, Old 41, you know, you go down to, you know, there's a ton of cool places. They're like, we live North Harold, you know, I'm like, okay. So all this sort of compounded. And again, I told you that front bar Crew was 25 to 75. We had a covered patio and this spot was great. It's 2,500 square foot inside and we have like probably 1,300 or 1,400 square foot patio that we covered.
3: Wow.
2: And, we had a small little pizza oven in at Crew and did small, like it did charcuterie boards and tuna dishes and, you know, whatever, and then baked little flatbreads. And so I was thinking we could just do a small plate, you know, as a secondary thing, have live music on the patio and just build this big, beautiful bar. Well, the universe had other plans, you know, again, going with the river, meet this young kid, gets sent to me and like he's a chef, you know, and so both my chefs are both 25. And so both of them together are still younger than me. They like to tell me that all the time too. But they're both great, right? So all of a sudden now this started morphing into something, you know, much bigger than just having some kitchen managers and cooks and me telling them what to cook, right? Now they're like doing creative stuff and like taking over. And so it's a real restaurant for sure, but just very, very bar centric. And again, this is the third week. So we're still a hot mess, you know, but in a good way. Kitchen is killing it. The room itself looks great. The outside bar, we actually had a cool night last night. It was packed.
3: I know. It was like crazy cool last night.
2: Yeah. And I think tonight too. I think we might not be.
3: This morning it was only 76 degrees.
2: I know. I know. The night before, Wednesday night, my fiance and I went to Blue Coyote and left dinner at like 9:15, and I'm like, oh, 90 at 9, babe. It's like like the music, because it was nine. And then Thursday was gorgeous. Yeah, so
3: you have music at Vibe?
2: No, we do live music. We're going to do it six nights a week. We're closed on Mondays.
3: Singer songwriter stand up there?
2: Yeah, absolutely. Yeah, we probably won't do trios, but duets for sure. Right now, we're just doing singles Thursday, Friday, Saturday. But during season, we'll absolutely do six nights a week. And we may do even two, you know, like maybe Friday and Saturday, maybe we do an early happy hour and then we do a late night, you know, whatever. And then Sunday, we're open 4 to 9, maybe not the whole time, but probably 5 to 8 or 5 to 8:30, we'll have music on Sunday. There's no place to go on Sunday, right? And so, you know, the first two Sundays have been great, you know, so we'll keep that energy going for sure.
3: Well, I'll have to stop by.
2: Love it.
3: Leave my hermitage. Let's do your third song, which is a different flavor.
2: How about that, huh?
3: Yeah. Why'd you bring us a Vivaldi song?
2: You know, again, I told you that my blinders are wide open. And I listened to, you know, my dad used to spin, you know, classical music, or we in the car on the way to church, we'd listen to classical music. And so I had a taste for it young. And I moved when I was in Boston. I lived on Ruggles Street, right behind Ruggles Street train station in Boston. And with like five guys, and it was rowdy and fun. And I went to July 4th and listened to Boston Pops along the Charles. And I'm like, okay, like this is amazing. Like it was just religious, right? And the weather was perfect, whatever. So I went into the Symphony Hall and, you know, I couldn't afford tickets to Vivaldi. They were playing. I think the Boston Symphony was the one playing. And so I just snuck in, you know, I don't remember how, you know, through a side door that was open. And I sat up on the far right of the room and my feet are dangling over and like no one could see me. It's packed. And I listened to the Four Seasons for the first time, you know, and I'm like, what is this? You know, and spring just crushed me. And I was like, again, teary. And it set the impetus for, you know, seeing a ton of symphonies and ton of operas, not a ton, but I mean, probably 12 or 15, you know, everywhere, San Francisco and Denver, New York and Boston and Italy. And again, I don't speak Italian, but man, I love it. And it's just because the singing and the feeling is just emotional. And so this song, you know, sticks out as that first, you know, wow, you really, how I already knew how powerful music could be, but to classical and you know, and again, 400 years old and just, it was amazing.
3: And you were kind of a fly on the wall in that. Sound like you weren't in a proper seat.
2: No, absolutely not. I'm sure if they would have grabbed, you know, saw me, I would have been abruptly shown the door.
3: Would have changed your whole future. This is Harold Battling's final song today. It's actually a piece or work or composition. I note that because I recently was told by a composer that songs are only ones that have words sung by a person.
2: Ah.
3: Classical music are pieces.
2: How cool is that?
3: It's Spring from the Four Seasons by Antonio Vivaldi. This performance features Alana Yousefian on the Baroque violin. This is Three Song Stories, home of biography through music.

0: Do you ever listen to classical music in the kitchen?
1: A million times. And when we first opened Harold's, again, it was just after Julie passed, it was just me in the kitchen. So I listened to everything. So I would get in between 10 and noon, and no one would come in until 4. You know, the servers wouldn't come in until 4. So I had, you know, 5 hours of making pasta and cooking soups and whatever, and pretending I was a
0: it's like Ratatouille.
1: Yep, exactly. 100% for sure.
0: What's the rules or the, you know, music in the kitchen, in a kitchen with, you know, as it starts to scale up and there's more people, like how does that, like who decides what's appropriate?
1: There's no music in the kitchen once we open. There's so much verbal and nonverbal communication, and if there's something playing, even in the back, you know, again, we're not giving surgery. Like we're not cutting into people, whatever, but a lot of these young guys and girls' careers, and a lot of them want to become chefs or are almost chefs or are chefs just waiting, you know, and they understand what it means to be with me. And that sounds arrogant, but it's not meant. It's just, I've been, you know, they see how everyone treats me in the restaurant or if we're outside of the restaurant. And so they don't want to screw that up, you know, so they don't mind it. You know, they understand that the focus has to be on the food and make sure that everything's clean and people are safe and, you know, things are hot and things are cold, et cetera, et cetera. So, anything that distracts that, you know, we try not to allow it.
0: All right, Harold, you ready for a speed round?
1: You got it.
0: Try to land this plane. Do you have a nickname that stuck over the course of your life you'd be willing to share?
1: When I was a kid, my parents and close friends called me Harry.
0: Okay. When was the last time you bought music you could hold in your hand?
1: Bought music I could hold in my hand.
0: CD. Album, perhaps.
1: That's a really good question. I have no idea. It's been that long. I think I probably bought Julie a Garth Brooks CD when he did like compilation when he came back from his hiatus because she loved him. So I think that was the last thing I bought that was a physical piece of music.
0: Hmm. How often or ever do you eat food that you purchase through a window while driving past a restaurant? I mean a food creating place.
1: Right. I not too much anymore. I'll have to be every once in a while. I will. If I have a little too much wine or a little too much whiskey the night before, I'll go and get a sausage, egg, and cheese biscuit from McDonald's. But I try to stay away from it. Like, I'm not big on, you know, I've owned my own restaurants because I don't like being told what to do, right? Because I'm a pretty lousy employee. And so this last few years, I really got my act together, drinking less, eating much, much better. And I love fish and vegetables anyway, right? So that was the easy part. But before my doctor told me to lose weight and clean up my act so my blood work didn't look like, you know, like I should have been dead 10 years ago. You know, it was that time. So unfortunately, giving up, you know, fast food is number one on the list.
0: I'm right there with you, Harold. What would your 14-year-old self think of who you are today and what you're doing in the arc between 14 and whatever you are now?
1: Yeah. I think I had delusions of, not delusions, but just aspirations of just taking on everything. I tell people that I am a hedonist of life. And so I think the 14-year-old me would look at me and be pretty proud. You know, I take care, I give back way more than I take now. And that hasn't always been the case, but I'm still a hedonist. I want to feel and experience everything that this life has to offer. Another reason why I'm here with you today, seriously, it's because, you know, we fell apart, whatever, a few years ago then when we tried. And so I wanted to be here just to do it because I hadn't done it. It sounded interesting, you know, so I just want to experience every little thing possible. So I think the 14-year-old me would be pretty proud.
0: I like that answer. You did it. I won't call you the C word. do you have any final thoughts you want to leave us with? I've enjoyed talking to you, and I am going to have to come to one of your places now because I don't ever go anywhere, but now I have to because it seems so good.
1: Send me a note, and if you make it out to Vibe, and just wander in when we got someone playing so I can come and sit down and have a drink with you because I'd love the conversation outside of this. No, it's cool. I love it. I didn't know what to expect, so it was a pleasant surprise. Easy, smooth, and you handled me well for sure. Led me down a good path. that.
0: Like an aged whiskey.
1: Exactly.
0: Thank you.
1: You got it. Thanks, Mike. That was episode number 428 of Three Song Stories with Harold Ballink. He's been an undeniably positive force in Southwest Florida's culinary scene since the early 90s. Harold's Restaurant, that's its name, by the way, not just his name. By the way, it's farm to table. We didn't even get into that side of his approach. It's been around since 2015, and he just opened a whiskey and wine bar called Vibe in the Bell Tower. You can hear our full conversation and all of our back catalog of shows that date back to 2018 at threesongstories.org. We make Three Song Stories in the studios of WGCU Public Radio on the campus of Florida Gulf Coast University in Fort Myers, Florida. Richard Chinqui is co-creator and producer. We have audio production help from Jared Gonzalez. Our executive producer is Chris Duffus. And our theme song was made by Dave Cowan and Stick Martin at Monkey House Studio in St. Pete. Keep listening.
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4: On last week's Wait, Olympic champion Alana Myers-Taylor says she doesn't wear her medals into restaurants to get free food anymore, like she did when she first won bronze.
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7: From NPR and WBEZ Chicago, this is Wait, Don't Tell Me, the NPR News Quiz. I'm Alzo Slade.
8: And I'm Peter Sagal. One team has captured America's heart by virtue of their spirit, their grit, and the fact that some of the most famous people in the world go to their games. I mean, we'd root for Voldemort if Taylor Swift was wearing his T-shirt. We'll ask about this Cinderella team that's already a princess, plus comic genius Robert Smigel tells us how his creation, Triumph the Insult Comic Dog, is nothing like him. And Alzo Slade is very disappointed by our backstage catering.
7: Guys, it's just Chex Mix.
8: We'll ask what's really not that appetizing on our quiz coming up right after this hour's news.
9: Live from NPR News in Washington, I'm Louise Schiavone. Pakistan's prime minister is reporting this morning he's anticipating a U.S.-Iran peace deal within the next 24 hours. Department of Homeland Security Secretary Mark Wayne Mullen says the news on a potential deal looks good for the U.S., but there are uncertainties.
10: I wouldn't call concessions. The president has made it very clear what he wants to do is tie the entire Middle East into the Abraham Accords. We understand that economic ties keeps countries from fighting among each other. When your economy is tied together, you're less likely to destroy your economy because of your dislike for someone's religion. And so the president has made a very good deal here if the Iranian regime, and I say if, will accept it. The problem is the Iranian regime is a regime you can't trust.
9: Mullen spoke on CNN's State of the Union. Separately, former President Barack Obama spoke to ABC News and said ultimately this latest deal won't deviate much from the one his administration forged.
11: It is doubtful that any agreement that arises is going to be significantly different or a significant improvement from the deal that we had in the first place and had worked for a long stretch of time before we, the United States, pulled out of it.
9: President Trump is celebrating a big birthday today, as NPR's Mara Liasson reports.
12: Trump is 80. Happy birthday, Mr. President. And generational change and age are big issues in the midterms. His critics say that Trump has been showing signs of decline, closing his eyes in White House meetings, although the White House denies that he has fallen asleep.
9: NPR's Mara Liasson and the president's birthday festivities include a big mixed martial arts display on the South Lawn of the White House. The Department of Transportation is no longer enforcing a key civil rights law after a rule change was implemented last week. Azul Dahlstrom-Ekman from member station KQED reports.
13: The DOT is dropping disparate impact protections. That's the part of Title VI of the Civil Rights Act of 1964 that says federally funded projects can't discriminate against protected classes, even if it's unintentional. Laurel Padgett-Seekins of the nonprofit firm Public Advocate says Title VI forced everything from transit agencies to highway projects to ensure they weren't causing unintentional harm.
14: Very devastating that tool is being taken away, given the long history in the United States of transportation infrastructure being inequitable.
13: In an executive order last year, President Trump said he would eliminate disparate impact protections, calling them unconstitutional. For NPR News, I'm Azul Dahlstrom-Ekman.
9: This is NPR News.
15: Live for WGCU News, I'm Samuel Brucker. Two Southwest Florida communities and one regional agency will get a share of more than $90 million in funding from the Federal Emergency Management Agency. The funding will support more than 50 recovery and hazard mitigation projects in communities affected by hurricanes and other past disasters. WGCU's Mike Braun reports.
16: Florida is getting over $79 million under the Public Assistance Program. The program helps fund emergency measures and permanent disaster recovery work for local communities. In Southwest Florida, the South Florida Water Management District is getting $10.7 million for Hurricane Ian, and the Charlotte County Sheriff's Office is getting $1 million for Hurricane Milton, both for emergency protective measures. The town of Fort Myers Beach is receiving more than $678,000 to repair and replace public park equipment affected by Hurricane Ian. FEMA provided nearly $11 million to Florida for its Hazard Mitigation Grant Program. The state-managed program funds measures to protect lives and properties for a future disaster. From this program, Charlotte County is getting more than $5.7 million to improve the durability and safety of traffic signals. A number of other Florida communities and agencies also receive funds. For WGCU News, I'm Mike Braun.
15: A broad area of low pressure over eastern Mexico is producing disorganized shower and thunderstorm activity. Development is not expected during the next day or so, while the low remains inland over northeastern Mexico or southern Texas during the next day. The system could then reemerge over the northwestern Gulf around midweek, but conditions there are expected to be only marginal for development. Chances for formation throughout the next 48 hours are low, near 0%, and only 20% throughout the next 7 days. WGCU is an official member of the Florida State Emergency Response Team. That means we are the official trusted source for emergency information and will be here for you during any storm event. As you heard, this is WGCU News, NPR for Southwestern Florida.
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7: From NPR and WBEZ Chicago, this is Wait, Wait, Don't Tell Me, the NPR News Quiz. I'm Alzo Slade, filling in for no one. I am the filling. And here's your host at the Studebaker Theater at the Fine Arts Building in Chicago, Illinois, Peter Sagal.
19: Thank you, Alzo. Thank you, everybody. Thank you. Good to be back home in Chicago. Thank you so much. We have a wonderful show for you today. Later on, we're going to be talking to the legendary comedy writer Robert Smigel. He is also the hand up the butt of Triumph, the insult comic dog. His latest project is a podcast where he and his friends give advice to non-funny people on how to be funny. And no, we don't need his help. We're just visiting with him. We'd love to have a chat with you, too. Give us a call. The number is 1-888-WAIT-WAIT. That's 1-888-924-8924. Let's welcome our first listener contestant. Hi, you're on Wait, Wait, Don't Tell Me.
20: Hi, this is Emily Dykhouse, and I'm calling from Holland, Michigan.
19: Holland, Michigan, there on the opposite shore.
20: Yeah.
19: Of Lake Michigan, we could walk outside and wave to you across the lake. What do you do there?
20: So I actually work as an admin assistant and an occasional grant writer for a nonprofit immigration legal office here in Holland. And that is probably us. Thank you. And that's probably as stressful as it sounds.
0: Yeah, I was about to, I mean, yeah, you probably didn't think that you'd be like, I don't know, a warrior for good when you took that job. Well, welcome to the show, Emily. Let me introduce you to our panel. First up, she's a writer and comedian who most recently wrote for Clean Slate. That's available on Prime. It's Shantira Jackson.
21: Hi, Emily. Hi, Shantira.
0: Next, he's a comedian you can see in Portland, Oregon at Kickstand July 18th and in Denver at Dude IDK Studio on July 24th and 25th. It's Shane Torres. Hello.
20: Hi.
0: And he is a co-host of the podcast The Nightly and will be performing at the Comedy Studio in Cambridge, Massachusetts on September 19th. It's Josh Gondelman.
22: Hello.
0: So, Emily, welcome to the show. You're going to play Who's Alzo this time. Alzo Slade is going to read you three quotes from this week's news. If you can correctly identify or explain just two of them, you will win our prize. Any voice from our show you might choose for your voicemail. Are you ready to play?
20: I hope so. I've been listening to the show for years, so I'm so excited.
0: Yeah, we're not going to do any of that material, though, so this is all new.
22: President Barack Obama.
0: Here, Emily, is your first quote. It was heard in New York City Wednesday night.
7: My mayor's Muslim, my bagel's Jewish, the Pope's on our side, Nick's in five.
0: That was the chant heard across New York City as for the first time since 1973, the Knicks were on the verge of winning what?
20: The NBA championship.
0: Yes, the NBA championship. New York has fallen in love with this team, with millions of New Yorkers discovering just this week that they are lifelong Knicks fans. This has become a national story. Some say that's just because so much media is based in New York, but according to the media based in New York, shut up, rubes. Everybody is talking about all the celebrities who go to the Knicks games, like Timothée Chalamet and Spike Lee. But that's not fair. San Antonio has celebrities at their games, too. Timothée Chalamet and Spike Lee have been flying in for them.
23: I'm a big New York Liberty fan. That's yes. My one New York team.
0: The WNBA team. Yeah,
23: that's right. And every Liberty game, they show writer Fran Lebowitz on the jumbo.
0: Really?
23: And it? Everyone goes crazy. No, there's other celebrities, too. But Fran is a mainstay. And
0: really?
23: I think they're just so excited to see her. It's awesome.
0: The finals have affected all of New York, even for people who don't follow basketball. Traffic, non-existent during the games. You can walk into the most exclusive restaurants in the city without a reservation. And, of course, there's no better time to break into Timothée Chalamet's house.
21: I don't want anything out of there.
0: Yeah. Wouldn't it be fun, though, just to know you could wander yeah. around?
21: Just wander around and find the skinniest pants.
24: Oh, yeah.
0: This is true, by the way. Most people, very excited about the Knicks, except for June brides.
21: Oh.
0: And apparently it just got worse because now with the games going back to San Antonio for perhaps the deciding game on Saturday, all of those weddings are like in chaos, right? It's just like, who's going to be focusing on the wedding? I mean, everybody's going to be a little teary-eyed at the where's her father dance?
24: I gave away my little girl and 20 grand.
23: My sweet daughter, Kelsey. A beautiful name for a baby girl. Yeah.
0: All right. Here is your next quote. It's from a commenter in the New York Times on a story.
7: The simplest explanation is usually the correct one. People are staring at these at night instead of having sex.
0: That was someone talking about two new studies that have finally proved that what technology has caused the birth rate to decline.
20: Oh, my God. I feel like it's cell phones, but
0: it
20: I
0: is.
20: Also feel like that's I'm way too obvious.
0: It's way too obvious, but apparently it's true. Specifically, smartphones. Yes.
20: Oh, my God.
0: Yes, new research has finally proved something people have long suspected. The arrival of smartphones in 2007 directly caused a significant drop in the birth rate. That is why so many since then have felt the sting of hearing, "Not tonight, honey. I'm watching a miniature pony play the piano."
23: Well, we have to be clear about how this happened, right? It's not like physiological. Like, guys can't be like, no, we don't need to use protection. I have an Android.
21: Honestly? That would work for some people. You have an Android? Yeah. Some girls might just not hook up with you.
0: This is how they proved it. At first, you may remember, only AT&T customers could get an iPhone. So researchers looked at places back then which had AT&T coverage and compared them to birth rates in places that didn't, and discovered that when they had AT&T coverage, birth rates dropped. That's why AT&T initially offered the "you'll never have a family" plan.
23: But I do think this is great because they can start using that in the advertising, right? Google Pixel, it's better than sex.
0: Reproductive health scientists desperate to reverse this are trying to come up with a way to make sex as exciting as Wordle. Oh, look, honey, we got it in two.
23: For an NPR crowd, I don't know that they'll clear that bar.
0: It's true. All right, here, Emily, is your last quote.
1: Guys, it's just Chex Mix.
0: That was a writer in Bloomberg News talking about how something new is just really the same old thing, proving America has lost its genius when it comes to creating new what?
20: I think I'm going to need a hint.
0: Well, what is Chex Mix?
20: What? It's a snack?
0: It is snacks, yes.
20: Oh, my God.
0: America is the snack capital of the world. But apparently we have lost our sense of innovation and creativity. It's left us dreaming of the days when you'd be at the store and say, whoa, sour cream and onion? Bloomberg says we're in a crisis after the winner of this year's Powerhouse Snack Award, there is one, was Hershey's Dot Snack Mix, a blend of pretzels, corn cereal, and pita chips and garlic rye chips. In other words, yeah, it's just Chex Mix. They're just recycling old snacks and new packaging. This cannot stand. We need a Manhattan Project, but for Fritos.
24: You know it was getting bad when we all allowed Flamin' Hot to be a flavor?
0: Yeah.
24: Because like neither one of those words is a flavor.
0: That's right.
24: That's bad. It's just the same thing twice.
0: Yeah. And usually used in contexts that are not particularly appetizing. Like, how does that sore feel?
23: It's a real Mountain Dew code red. This America punishes snack innovation. We shouldn't be surprised. IKEA had horse in their meatballs, and we shut that down right away.
0: Yeah.
23: We punish innovators.
0: It's really true.
21: But there's 85 different Oreos. What more do we want?
24: 86.
0: Also, how did Emily do in her quiz?
1: She was perfect. 3 out of 3.
0: Congratulations.
20: Thank you so much.
0: Thank you so much for playing. Take care. Panel, it is time for you to answer some questions about this week's news. Shane, there's a healthcare trend in China that we hope at least will soon spread here. People are getting their medical exams and various treatments where?
24: Airports.
0: No.
24: Shopping malls?
0: I'll give you a hint. You do shots and then you get some shots.
24: This is genius. This is a bar. Oh my
0: yes.
24: God.
0: Bars. At a bar, just go down to your local watering hole for a cocktail and a checkup, but not Cheers, because going where everybody knows your name is a HIPAA violation. It's just like a regular bar. You got cold beer on tap, maybe you got a dartboard, you got an MRI machine. Sure, it's not the best, maybe not the best medical care available, but on the other hand, you are absolutely ready to go when it's time for the urine sample.
23: Look, I don't mean to tell tales out of school, but I know people in America who are taking prescription pills at bars.
2: Yeah, exactly.
24: Yeah. I got some, like, finally, those punching bag machines you see in bars.
2: Yeah, ba-de-ba-de-ba-de-ba-de.
24: Well, like, I got some bad news for you, but good news. We have something for you to hit already.
2: Exactly.
0: I mean, it's convenient, I guess. I mean, once I got so drunk at a bar, I passed out, but I woke up, the bartender told me I had no polyps and didn't have to come back for 5 years. I mean, also, the one problem is, like, every doctor knows you're lying when you say, oh, just one or two drinks per week. These doctors like, come on, you had two beers while I was taking your blood pressure.
23: Yeah, that's how I keep it down, doc.
3: I could be a doctor and I could be a nurse. I think I see the problem.
0: Coming up, our panelists give you some advice. It's our Bluff the Listener game called 1-888-WAIT-WAIT to play. We'll be back in a minute with more of Wait, Wait, Don't Tell Me from NPR.
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6: 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And now that they're all adults, they're NPR listeners, and they have driveway.

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6: 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From NPR and WBEZ Chicago, this is Wait, Wait, Don't Tell Me, the NPR News Quiz. I'm Alzo Slade. We're playing this week with Josh Gondelman, Shane Torres, and Shantira Jackson. And here again is your host at the Studebaker Theater in Chicago, Illinois, Peter Sagal.
7: Thank you, Alzo. Thank you so much. Right now, it is time for the Wait, Wait, Don't Tell Me Bluff the Listener game. Call 1-888-WAIT-WAIT to play our game in the air. Hi, you are on Wait, Wait, Don't Tell Me.
8: Hi, this is Vanessa Sanchez calling from the best city in the world, Chicago.
7: Yes, agreed. What do you do here in this fair and fine city?
8: Well, I'm a mom of an 18-year-old, also a dog and cat mom. I work at the amazing National Museum of Mexican Art. And on Sundays, I'm out on the Chicago River practicing with a dragon boat team.
7: What is a dragon boat? That's one of those Chinese boats?
8: Yeah. There's 20 people on the boat, and you are paddling as fast as you can to beat another boat if you're in competition. But it's just really fun, and it's a great time to just enjoy the Chicago River, which not many of us get to do.
7: That's true, because it killed so many of us. But it's better now. It's better now. Vanessa, welcome to the show. You're going to play our game in which you have to tell truth from fiction. Alzo, what is Vanessa's topic?
6: Words of wisdom.
7: Words of wisdom. Can be hard to come by. I mean, you can only eat so many fortune cookies. This week, we read about somebody who received some game-changing advice at the perfect time. Our panelists are going to tell you about it. Pick the one who's telling the truth. You win the weight waiter of your choice on your voicemail. Are you ready to play?
8: I think so.
7: All right, let's hear first from Josh Gondelman.
9: The year was 1980. Andrew Lloyd Webber was coming off a smash hit with his musical Evita. The world was his oyster. He could have it all. Drugs, parties, actual oysters. But, according to a forthcoming memoir, Weber had two problems. First, a mysterious pain in his knee. And second, he knew his next show needed to be populated by non-human characters, but he couldn't figure out which animals to spotlight. At his doctor's office, Weber found himself lost in thought, and I do incredible impressions.
10: What creatures on God's green earth can prowl the stage, embodying the themes of class, glamour, religion, sort of, and for some reason, railways?
9: His reverie was interrupted by a recommendation from his physician. I think we'd better do a CAT scan, said his osteologist, Dr. Grisabella.
10: Well, that's it, Weber exclaimed. Cats can do it all.
9: And the rest was history. Cats went on to be a massive success, despite no one being able to follow the plot even a little.
7: Andrew Lloyd Webber figures out his next mega hit when he gets a CAT scan. Your next story of some good guidance comes from Shantira Jackson.
11: Fresh off of winning his first Oscar, actor Michael B. Jordan was recently invited to play golf with friend and colleague Samuel L. Jackson. Throughout all 18 holes, Michael B. Jordan watched Samuel L. do the two things

0: Coming up, it's Lightning Fill in the Blank, but first it's the game where you have to listen for the rhyme. If you'd like to play on air, call or leave a message at 1-888-WAIT-WAIT. That's 1-888-924-8924. You can catch us most weeks right here at the Studebaker Theater in downtown Chicago. Come see us on the road. We'll be in Milwaukee on July 9th and in Sonoma County, California, July 30th. For tickets and information to all of our live events, go to nprpresents.org. Hi, you're on Wait, Wait, Don't Tell Me.
1: Hi, Peter. This is Vanessa calling from Charlestown, Massachusetts.
0: Charlestown, I know it well. What do you do there?
1: I am a public school kindergarten teacher.
0: You wow. are the best.
2: Wow. Yay. Amazing.
0: Let me ask you some advice. Believe it or not, in the fall, I'm about to send my little son, Elliot, to kindergarten for the first time. Is there anything you would like me to either let him know or prepare him in some way so as to make the kindergarten teacher's life easier?
1: You know what? Just have a good time and be his little self. That's all that matters.
0: I will relay that message, Vanessa. Thank you.
3: I just felt like she was talking to me just now.
0: Well, Vanessa, welcome to our show. Alzo Slate is going to read you three news-related limericks with the last word or phrase missing from each. If you can fill in that last word or phrase correctly in two of the limericks, you will be a winner. Ready to play?
1: Sure am.
0: Here's your first limerick.
3: Strong drinks I am not in the thrall of, but a dirty martini we all love. So I will not pass on a tall highball glass filled with soda and brine and an...
1: I need a clue
0: do you know what a...
1: My rhyming should be better for kindergarten.
0: You'd think. Dirty martini is a strong clue. You know what a dirty martini is?
1: Yeah, olive.
0: Yes, it's olive.
3: Yes.
0: Every summer has the song of the summer. Every summer has the drink of the summer. And according to the internet, which is never wrong, this year's drink is a glass of ice, soda water, and the brine left over from the olives.
4: Ooh.
0: That's what it is. You're all drinking it, whether you like it or not. It's the drink of the summer. Didn't you hear me say that?
5: People, you know, they called the Dirty Shirley a couple summers ago, right? It was like a Shirley Temple with alcohol. Olive brine and soda, that's the nasty Shirley. That's the filthy Shirley.
6: You know, you can also clean your tires with olive brine and soda. Oh.
0: All right, very good. Here is your next limerick.
3: Brother Squirrel, I think that you scammeth. Giant beasts in your cheeks will not crammeth. If you are so famished, just make a nut sandwich. No way you could eat woolly...
1: Mammoth?
0: Woolly mammoth, yes. Scientists were able to extract DNA from ancient squirrel feces, something these scientists did voluntarily, and discovered that back in the Ice Age, squirrels ate mammoth meat and saber-toothed tiger meat. It's true. Wow, how the mighty have fallen. You used to eat mammoth. I just saw you eat a bagel out of a dumpster. Have some dignity. There's another finding, too. This is a little terrifying. It finds out that even after tens of thousands of years, the ancient squirrel feces still stank. According to one researcher, quote, I did not think 700,000-year-old poop would smell anymore, but it was intense. Can you imagine how difficult things were back then? Like somebody light a match. We can't. We've never invented fire.
5: Come on. I don't understand the premise that something would smell better after 700,000 years.
6: Well, that's not how smell works.
7: Well, for real. Like, have you smelled a grandmother?
8: My grandma smells good.
7: Sure.
9: Not all of them, you know.
0: Here is your last limerick.
3: More than 5,000 years he's been dead. Mountain ice was his chilly death bed. Dormant biomes we found for a crusty baked round. We have harvested yeast to make...
1: Bread?
0: Yes, bread. Otzi the Iceman is a 5,000-year-old caveman who is so well-preserved, he still has living microbes in his stomach. And this week, researchers at Italy's Institute for Mummy Studies, which shockingly only sounds like we made it up, announced they had taken those microbes and made sourdough bread out of them. The scientists say the dough is, quote, very, very good, but I don't care how good bread is. If somebody you're sharing it with says, and while we're at it, whose milk is the butter from?
5: we're talking about American snacks falling behind. This is what we're talking
2: this
5: about.
2: This we're talking about.
0: Also, how did Vanessa do in our quiz?
3: Grade A for our teacher. 3 out of 3.
0: Congratulations.
5: Yeah.
0: Well done.
1: Yeah. Thank you.
0: Enjoy your summer break.
5: Yep.
1: Thank you, Peter. Thank you, everybody.
0: Now on to our final game, Lightning Fill-in-the-Blank. Each of our players will have 60 seconds in which to answer as many fill-in-the-blank questions as they can. Each correct answer now worth 2 points. Alzo, can you give us the scores?
3: Yes, I can. Shantira and Josh are tied at 2 with Shane in the lead for 3.
0: Okay. Shane, you're in the lead.
2: Mm-hmm.
0: Shantira and Josh are tied for second, so we'll just arbitrarily choose Josh to go first.
5: Okay.
0: Here we go, Josh. The clock will start when I begin your first question. Fill in the blank. On Thursday, Trump threatened to seize Karg Island from blank.
5: Iran.
0: Right. On Friday, private space company blank held their much-anticipated IPO.
5: SpaceX.
0: Right. This week, defense officials say a false alarm led to the blank being locked down.
5: The Pentagon?
0: Right. On Thursday, the 2026 blank kicked off with a game in Mexico City.
5: World Cup.
0: Right. This week, the UK government issued a warning to supermarket shoppers that their migraines may be triggered by what?
5: Cheese?
0: Yes. Very good. All on right. Wednesday, streaming music giant blank said it had removed tens of thousands of phony podcasts from their app.
5: Spotify?
0: Right. On Tuesday, tennis great blank played her first match in almost 4 years.
5: Serena Williams.
0: Right again. Just in time for America's 250th birthday celebrations, a giant American flag in Connecticut blanked.
5: Caught fire.
0: No. Blew into some utility lines and cut power to 40,000 people. A 3,000 square foot American flag. Yes, got blown into some utility lines and cut off power to over 40,000 people in Connecticut who were assured that this was not, in fact, a symbol of anything. It took almost a full day to get the flag untangled, but that's only because emergency workers had to keep saluting the whole time. Also, how did Josh do in our quiz?
3: It was impressive. He got 7 right for 14 more points, total of 16.
0: All right.
8: I'm not going to do that.
0: Well, you don't know. Okay, Shantira, you are up next. Fill in the blank. On Thursday, John Healy, the defense minister of blank, resigned.
8: Education.
0: No, the defense minister of...
5: Education.
8: The this United is America.
0: Kingdom. The United Kingdom. This week, a new government study recommended limiting blank consumption to 1 drink a day.
8: Alcohol?
0: Right. According to new filings, the Trump administration will spend over $60 million to host a blank fight at the White House.
8: Oh, UFC.
0: Right. This week, a man in Canada was charged after it was revealed he had been blanking for 17 years without a license.
8: Driving?
0: No, piloting airplanes for Air Canada. So on Monday, Apple introduced a new AI-powered version of their digital assistant blank.
8: ChatGPT?
0: No, its digital assistant is Siri, citing concerns it might make people seriously ill. A grocery store in New Zealand pulled a chicken dish called blank off their shelves.
8: Mr. Chicken.
0: No. It was called Death by Chicken. The grocery store sent out an advisory to customers warning them that they were recalling their deli's pre-made Death by Chicken sandwich for being undercooked and therefore dangerous. Listen, say what you want about the recall, but the people who bought Death by Chicken cannot say they were not warned.
5: The problem is it's not strong enough.
0: Exactly. It's not called mild illness by chicken.
5: That's right.
0: Also, how did Shantira do?
3: Well, Shantira forecasted that she wouldn't do as well as Josh, and she undersold herself. She got 2 right for 4 more points, total of 6.
8: Listen, you can't be upset. I told you what was going to happen.
0: You did.
3: You did.
0: You did not lead us on. You were correct. Also, how many does Shane then need to win?
3: 7, Shane.
0: Oh, my goodness, Shane. Here we go.
2: Okay.
0: This is for the game. Fill in the blank. On Tuesday, Bill Gates testified before Congress about his relationship with blank.
7: Jeffrey Epstein.
0: Right. For the first time in years, the U.S. blank rate rose above 4%.
7: Inflation.
0: Right. This week, cryptocurrency blank fell to $60,000 each.
7: Bitcoin?
0: Yes. On Wednesday, severe blanks caused over 1,000 flight delays across the Midwest.
7: Severe thunderstorms?
0: Yes. This week, a couple in Tennessee were brought to the hospital after their food truck, which was named blank, exploded.
2: Death by chicken.
0: No. Their food truck was called TNT Tacos. On Tuesday, NASA unveiled the crew who would be on the next mission to the blank.
2: Moon?
0: Yes. This week, scientists at Texas A&M University have come up with a clean and efficient way to clean up oil spills at sea simply by using blank.
2: Caveman gut biome.
0: No. By using fire tornadoes.
8: Oh.
0: So if an oil spills at sea, you can either let it spread to the coastline, that's bad, or you can set it on fire, which is just as bad because of all the pollution. But researchers have shown that if you can set it on fire and then spin the flames with massive winds into a giant fire tornado, it solves the problem efficiently. It takes less time with less pollution. Sure, it also implodes the whole world, but it looks sick as hell. Also, did Shane do well enough to win?
3: Oh, not quite. He got 5 right for 10 more points, total of 13, which means Josh Gondelman wins.
0: Yay, Josh Gondelman.
4: Yeah. Well.
0: In just a minute, our panelists will predict what'll get the birth rate back up now that we know it was smartphones that destroyed it. 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Philip Gotica writes our limericks, our public address announcer is Paul Friedman, our operations manager is Jasira Vardek, and thanks to the staff and crew at the Studebaker Theater. BJ Lederman composed our theme, our program is produced by Jennifer Mills, Miles Norbus, and Lillian King. Special thanks to Blythe Robertson. Peter Gwynn is 7'4". Emma Choi is our visual host, technical direction is from Lorna White, our CFO is Colin Miller, our production manager is Robert Newhouse. Our senior producer is Ian Chillog, and the executive producer of Wait, Wait, Don't Tell Me is Michael Danforth. Now, panel, how will we get the birth rate back up? Shantira Jackson.
8: If the Knicks win, we should probably see some babies in about 9 months.
0: Shane Torres.
7: Bill Curtis, sexy fireman count.
0: Josh Gondelman.
5: 3 words. Oyster-flavored spindrifts.
3: And if any of that happens, we'll ask you about it on Wait, Wait, Don't Tell Me.
0: Thank you, Alzo Slade. Thanks also to Josh Gondelman, Shantira Jackson, and Shane Torres. Thanks to our fabulous audience here at the Studebaker Theater in beautiful downtown Chicago, Illinois. Thanks to all of you for listening wherever you might be. I'm Peter Sagal. We'll see you right here next week. This is NPR.
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14: I'm Scott Carter, and today on Ye Gods, Boone Unit Zappa, who, as the daughter of musical visionary Frank Zappa, had a non-traditional childhood. Her parents raised her in an idiosyncratic belief system that they called pagan absurdism. But the older Moon got, the clearer the dysfunction in her upbringing became. In 2024, she published her memoir, Earth to Moon, a candid, often heartbreaking account that made this reader want to give her a big hug.
15: It's allowing me to really see just how difficult those situations were. I get to receive compassion for myself through seeing how much somebody else is just, they just want to hug me so much about the circumstances.
14: Moon Unit Zappa joins me today to talk about her book and the ins and outs and ups and downs of growing up Zappa. But first, the news.
16: Live from NPR News in Washington, I'm Louise Schiavone. President Trump is saying that a peace deal with Iran is close and Israel should not have struck Hezbollah targets in Beirut this morning. Defense Secretary Pete Hegseth, though, says he's still optimistic.
17: From all I know, we are on track. It's not a matter of if, it's a matter of when. There's logistics involved into how these things happen. Ultimately, obviously, we're attuned to what's happening with Hezbollah firing rockets into northern Israel, which they need to stop doing, and Iran needs to encourage them to stop doing that in very adamant ways. And Israel was very measured in its response, understanding that a deal we're on the verge of a deal.
16: Hegseth spoke on CBS Face the Nation. Both U.S. and Iranian officials say an agreement to end the war is close, although the exact day it might be signed is in dispute. Irania State Media report that a delegation of Qatari officials who've been key mediators is in Tehran. Meanwhile, there's a growing chorus of criticism in both Iran and Israel about what an end to the war would mean. NPR's Kerry Khan has more.
18: Officially, Israel, which was not part of the negotiation, says it supports a deal. But a source familiar with the details who isn't authorized to speak publicly tells NPR that Israel is unhappy. Among the reasons, the source says the plan would require Israel to end its campaign against Hezbollah in Lebanon, and it doesn't give clear enough answers regarding the handling of Iran's enriched uranium. Conservative members of Iran's parliament are critical, too. One member said it subjugates Iran, which would, quote, become a colony of America. And the Speaker of the Parliament lashed out at the deal, suggesting the U.S. can't be trusted to control Israel. He posted on social media just after an Israeli airstrike hit a Beirut suburb on Sunday. Kerry Khan, NPR News, Tel Aviv.
16: In a first-of-its-kind operation, Britain's armed forces detained a sanctioned oil tanker in the English Channel. The vessel, suspected of being part of Russia's shadow fleet, used to ship oil in breach of sanctions imposed over Moscow's war in Ukraine. Vicky Barker has details.
19: Britain's defense ministry says Royal Marine commandos and specially trained law enforcement officers boarded the tanker Smirtos during a six-hour operation overnight. In a statement, Prime Minister Keir Starmer said the operation, quote, reminds those fueling Putin's war in Ukraine that they cannot hide. It is the first time the UK has actually acted on its threat, issued in March, to board and detain any Russian ships in UK waters. And it comes days after Britain's defense secretary quit over Starmer's refusal to increase spending on a military widely seen as overstretched and under-resourced. For NPR News, I'm Vicky Barker in London.
16: This is NPR. Bedlam in New York City last night, riots in the streets and a shooting in Times Square as the New York Knicks defeated the Spurs in San Antonio to win the NBA title 94-90 in Game 5 of the NBA Finals. Jeff London reports on the first Knicks title since 1973.
20: The drought is over. After 53 years, the New York Knicks are NBA champions again. And in Midtown Manhattan, there were spontaneous cheers as fans in orange and blue streamed onto the streets. The Knicks, as they are wont to do, trailed the San Antonio Spurs going into the fourth quarter. But series MVP Jalen Brunson helped clinch the win with 45 points, 15 in the last 12 minutes. Mayor Zoran Mamdani announced a ticker tape parade for Thursday. For NPR News, I'm Jeff London in New York.
16: President Trump marks his 80th birthday today. He'll be entertained with a UFC cage fighting event on the South Lawn of the White House. It's also in honor of the nation's 250th anniversary. After the evening's events, the president will leave for France for the G7 summit of industrialized nations. China is not a G7 participant, although there will be plenty of talk about its economic might when the leaders meet in France. Wednesday, French President Macron plans to host the president at a special dinner at the Palace of Versailles to celebrate, he says, the long history of Franco-American friendship. I'm Louise Schiavone, NPR News, Washington.
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23: Summertime and the living is easy here at Ye Gods. So easy that we're AWOL until July. But before flying our coop, we programmed a slate of our favorite episodes for you. Today's encore presentation features Moon Unit Zappa, who talked with us in 2024 about her memoir, Earth to Moon, in which she chronicles what it was like to grow up Zappa and become a zeitgeist it girl of the 80s while still in high school. One more program note. As America celebrates her 250th anniversary, Ye Gods will offer a series of special episodes called Of God and Country, in which our favorite friends join us to debate whether America still wants the world's poor, tired, and huddled masses yearning to breathe free. Are those words we once meant, words we still mean, or words we just now say? Starting July 1st, listen to Ye Gods with Scott Carter of God and Country, but first, enjoy Moon Unit Zappa.
13: If life is a mystery, whodunit? Welcome to Ye Gods, I'm Scott Carter. Since 1982, Moon Unit Zappa has been, among other things, a TV and movie actress, a stand-up comic, a singer, a VJ, a novelist, a yogi, and a tea merchant. I was first charmed by her when she was a guest on Politically Incorrect, a TV show I produced in the 1990s. Moon, in her introduction, says that her new, exquisitely observed memoir, Earth to Moon, was written partly as a gift to herself, but I think it's also a gift to all of us. Her family, under patriarch Rock and Roll Hall of Famer Frank Zappa, was a more flamboyant version of a family that I think many Americans can relate to. Distant, workaholic dad, mom who vents her frustrations on her kids, particularly a child who wants more love than her family can give. Moon is one of these people who, when I think about her, it makes me smile. So now I am particularly delighted to be actually talking to her. Welcome to Ye Gods, Moon Zappa.
24: Thank you so much for the introduction. Wow, Scott, it's so wonderful to see you after all this time. I remember just enjoying your company so many years ago, and it's so fun to reconnect.
13: I want to start this off with, there's a scene in the book which just so struck me as being pivotal. Because of Valley Girl, there's an acting possibility of an acting career opening up for you. And you start taking acting lessons and you work with the incredible Roy London. And for those of you who don't know who Roy London was, he was an acting coach for Gina Davis and Brad Pitt and Sharon Stone and Michelle Pfeiffer. And so you start auditioning and you start using the techniques he's been giving you. And you're up for this role that you really want. And you go to auditions and you're going to callback and another callback, another callback. And each time you are able to produce real tears. So you get the job. And then comes the day when you're actually going to film it and the tears are not coming. You say when you drive away, later you realize something extraordinary. You can cry feelings out of you. When you feel pain completely, it can shift. So my question to you is, has the pain that your book describes, has any of that shifted in you as we're talking now?
24: Yes, in many ways. One of the things that's happening now is when I see people having a very emotional response to my life experiences, I can access feelings like I couldn't access at the time. I can see externally this person having a visceral response, and it's allowing me to really see just how difficult those situations were in another way. So I get to receive even more compassion for myself through seeing how much somebody else is just, they just want to hug me so much about the circumstances.
13: Yes, I want to get into a time machine and come back and give this little girl the hugs she wasn't getting from her family. And then it's also just great that we see you on this journey. Now, just to set this overview, and you tell me if I'm getting any of this wrong, the household, your parents are atheists, and they're raising you to be atheists. You don't call your father Dad. You call him Frank. You call your mom Gail. And when he's not touring, he's sleeping all day. And then he's working all night in the studio in the basement. But that's off limits for the kids. And you understand that from a very early age on.
24: I want to clarify, they called themselves pagan absurdists. We had this mixture of, we had a family Ouija board. Gail would consult with psychics. So there was a sense that the Akashic records were true. She saved her prayer cards from when she was raised Catholic. But we were also druid-esque, but not exactly atheist, but like with a little druid on the side. So it was, again, it was always changing. I was like, which one are we again? Now we're this thing. Okay, now we're this thing. Don't do that thing. It was very confusing.
13: And your dad, he and Gail fight all the time, but from some very early age, you think it's your duty to be the peacemaker in the family, especially as you're the oldest of four. As there get to be more kids, you've given yourself this incredible responsibility. Do you have a different perspective on that now?
24: I was so conditioned to think like that and to help keep things rolling along that even now I still sometimes have it's hard for me to realize when somebody's taking advantage of me, because I still have that instinct to just be generous and to just assist. And I forget to check in with myself to see if I actually have the energy to do it, or if it is even my responsibility. I've always felt like if it happens on my watch, then I'm supposed to do something about it. Otherwise, why would it happen on my watch? So it's still a weird mechanism that I'm fighting through. Even now, I have to kind of adjust for it. And then to be told early on I was a bodhisattva, I just knew at such an early age to just have no needs and just be a helper.
13: Yeah, and explain to people what that means, and even maybe describe this encounter you have with a psychic who has a crystal ball.
24: Yeah, so I'm five, and I was just fascinated by anything that was mystical, because those are the conversations I overheard Gail having. And as I describe in the book, there's one moment where Gail takes me and Dweezil with her to go see a psychic. And during that visit, she informs me that I'm a star child and a bodhisattva. And I'm just rolling along with whatever I'm being told. Why would anyone give me bad information? They're looking me in the eye. They're adults. They're in my head. They're there to guide me. And so a bodhisattva, as I understood it, and I guess as I still understand it, is somebody who incarnates, and before they leave their body entirely, they basically become totally enlightened. And then instead of just evaporating into everythingness forever, they return and incarnate until every last soul is complete and is enlightened, essentially. And it's so weird. That idea still makes me tear up. That generosity that somebody would, even the idea of it is a thrilling idea to me.
13: And there's another layer to the assignment and definition that you got from the psychic, which is the definition you got from your mother, that both you and she are actually witches. And that you have the power to be casting spells. And then you kind of explore that.
24: Yeah. So the firstborn daughter of the firstborn daughter of the firstborn daughter is a witch. That's what I was told. And so we came from a long line of firstborn daughters. And this was just, again, this was just simply how it was. That's, you're a witch. UFOs are real. Avoid the grays. In the same way that somebody might be like, remember to tie your shoes. It was just again, built into the fabric of my universe. And so there was a girl in my school who wasn't letting people have a turn on the monkey bars. She was just really hoarding this fun apparatus. And I was so angry that I gave spellcasting a try, and I wrote her name down on a piece of paper. I burned some wax on it. I said some incantation I made up. And then the next day when I went to school, something happens and I'm horrified and I feel completely responsible for it. I mean, what are the chances? The timing was so mysterious. But for whatever reason, I'll never cast a dark spell again.
13: Did Frank buy in on some of these ideas from your mother, or did she have them separate from him?
24: This is what I again had to think about later on, which was, I always assumed he was on board with all of it. And even though he was writing satire that was making fun of every single thing that was happening when he wasn't there. But as I was writing this, I thought maybe he actually didn't know what the culture of the house was like when he was gone. And I just filled in gaps that weren't true. And maybe he didn't see the Gale that we saw when he wasn't there. And when he was there in Gale, when she would be angry, there was at least the possibility that I could go tell on her.
13: But it would be natural for a child to be thinking that their parents are on the same page.
24: Of course.
13: For such supremely life-defining issues as whether or not one is a witch.
24: Correct.
13: And the dialogue that you give to the psychic and then yourself, you're trying to take a child's notion of what is the thing that I know that's closest to what she's describing. So when she talks about your access to everything, everywhere that's ever been or will be, and you can ask this universal source for help and you will always get it. And you say, well, so it's kind of like a library card. And she's agreeing with you and then expanding. But as I'm reading this scene, I'm just thinking about the heavy, heavy responsibility that's being put in your lap and how a child is receiving it and trying to make sense out of it. Because also, your mother has brought you here. This woman has a crystal ball, which you think is cool.
24: I think I probably thought that it was a role to assume, in the same way that Electra Woman and Dinah Girl or Wonder Woman or I Dream of Jeannie, Barbara Eden's character, having all these powers, also Bewitched. I was seeing some version of, that lady has this power and that lady has this power. And there was a sense that I was just, this was the thing I was supposed to do. It's hilarious now.
13: Coming from Frank is this notion that feelings are irrelevant and anger is fuel. And often, as in different scenes where you come to him when you first experience the death of someone your own age, someone who died in a car crash, and you're coming to him because death is scaring you, or you're on a plane with him and there's turbulence, and he basically has the same response to everything, which is, don't think about it.
24: That's right.
13: Did it take you a long time to think, well, maybe that's not the right parental advice, and that actually you say it, one of the takeaways that you've gotten is this notion of the way to get through things is going through and welcoming the challenge of going through things. And that's not don't think about it. It's go into it.
24: Yeah, it was a very confusing message. I kept thinking there was something wrong with me, that I was flawed for not being able to not think about it. It was pretty much all I thought about. I was confused by why everyone didn't think about it all the time, and how it just seemed like the most curious thing to consider, more than pursuing art or anything, because when you set down a task, then you're stuck with those thoughts again. How did you spend your time wisely? What's it all for? Yeah, I don't know why that was just built into me.
13: You write a lot about when your father would be touring, there's this long absence. You say, when I think back to the dad void and the endless deserts of time that stretched out in every direction in my luminous father's absence, I touch the old pain I imagine the five of us all felt. Did you feel

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1: Her father died, that the grief hormone flooded both of our systems, and so that I had a little extra sensitivity as a result of the experience. And Frank had also gone away. So when I try to put myself in her shoes, I imagine that's what's swirling around in her heart, body, mind, and that's what's going into me. So I felt things extraordinarily that I just assumed everyone else could feel in that same way. And I thought my siblings, I thought of them as shoulder to shoulder with me. It wasn't until much later they realized, oh, they don't see us as shoulder to shoulder. And they see me as another adult. But birth order changes that. Gender changes that. And so when I went back and really tried to climb into everybody's skin, that became more apparent. So then obviously more compassion for their actions. It just was a natural result.
2: That's Moon Zappa, daughter of visionary musician Frank Zappa. Moon was just 26 when in 1993 her father, then aged 52, died of prostate cancer. 2 years later, Frank was posthumously inducted into the Rock and Roll Hall of Fame by the Velvet Underground's Lou Reed. We're discussing Moon's 2024 memoir, Earth to Moon, which is an illuminating, often disillusioning peek behind the Zappa family curtain. Next, Moon tells how her iconic improvised lyrics and vocal performance on Valley Girl, Frank's highest charting hit, thrust her into the spotlight for which she had mixed feelings. This is Ye Gods, I'm Scott Carter, and to tune away now would be, like, for sure, tragic.
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2: Welcome back to Ye Gods. I'm Scott Carter. Today's guest, Moon Unit Zappa, was born when her dad, rock god Frank Zappa, was 27. The year before, he and his band, the Mothers of Invention, had released their debut album, Freak Out. While not a commercial hit, it heralded Frank's arrival as an avant-garde provocateur, blending rock, jazz, doo-wop, and satire. Moon's 2024 memoir, Earth to Moon, describes the contradictions of a father whose fame put food on the family's table, but also kept him focused on his career, his colleagues, his fans, and his groupies, rather than on wife Gail, daughter Moon, and her siblings, Dweezil, Amit, and Diva. Moon's collaboration at 14 with Frank on his 1982 hit Valley Girl got her some of the attention that she craved from him, but also sparked parental rivalry, further complicating the Zappa family dynamic, characterized by her neo-hipster parents' constant bickering. A lot of the fights that they had were about the fact that he availed himself of the groupies that rock stars have access to. And this is, it's so heartbreaking in the book you write, because he's telling Gail, well, these encounters mean nothing. And she's mad, and you say, if it doesn't mean anything to him, but it does mean something to Gail and me, then why does he make himself and the other ladies happy and not us? I don't understand why Gail keeps forgiving him, or why I still love him, even though I am so mad at him too. And then you say, one of my biggest fears is that my daddy hurts us on purpose and doesn't care, which would

0: make him evil, and I don't want my daddy to be evil. There's kind of a bind that you are in all the time about who to believe, who to be aligning yourself with.
1: Exactly. The other piece of that story is that I was doing the kid math, that these women meant nothing, and he spent time with them, and he didn't spend time with me. I must mean less than nothing to him. This was the other assumption that I've had to weed from the garden of my mind. That was extremely confusing as well. So that those, I wanted to take the reader on that journey of holding all of these tricky things that I had to navigate and to create a visceral experience for the reader. And so in some ways, I think it does read like almost science fiction. I mean, there's some things people can relate to, but then the cast of characters is different because it's Los Angeles, California, it's musicians, it's actors, and so forth.
0: We're almost holding your hand as we go through the book with you to think about if we were in the scene, what we'd be saying to you, or ways that we would put things into perspective. As you get older, and after Valley Girl becomes a hit, and there's a possibility of a acting career opening up, or because of Valley Girl, you start appearing on talk shows, and you have this group of stories about how wacky the family is, but some of them, like the one where you and Dweezil are fighting, so your mother handcuffs you to each other, and then gets a tape recorder of the two of you screaming and plays it for you. And you're on one talk show where, I think it's after the interview, this woman says to you, and I think it was a female host, you know, this is child abuse. And it opens up, it's like a door opens to a possible new definition to what your life has been like.
1: Yeah, I mean, I had been telling that story for years, and about Gail handcuffing our ankles together, and then this very effective tool that was out of the box thinking that got us to stop yelling and stop fighting, where she played our screaming back to us, and everything stopped. But once I tried to tell it in my normal repertoire of Bunny Zappa stories, this woman, she just saw straight through it. And that was an incredible moment where I then had to, again, evaluate all that I had understood. And as you say, go back to those situations and try to bring clarity and bring out that part of myself that was broken or stunted into present understanding.
0: I was also interested to see more context for how Valley Girl came about. It comes about because you not getting access to him, and when the doors close to the studio, the kids aren't allowed, and you write this heartbreaking letter to him. Basically, it's a letter of introduction from a daughter to a father.
1: Yeah.
0: And you're sort of offering the fact that you have a suspicion that you have talent, and perhaps, and you do make him laugh around the house when he's up and accessible, when he's eating his cereal, whatever he's doing as he's getting ready to start his day, as your day is winding down, and how it might do him well to pursue perhaps a collaboration with you. And then one night he wakes you up in the middle of the night and says, come down. And he wants you to do this character that you've been doing around the house. And then ironically, and maybe this is a good witch spell, ironically, you're working with him gives him the biggest commercial hit he ever has. So you were a prophetess in the letter that you write to him. What I was also intrigued about is you start going on TV. I watched the David Letterman show, and when you come out, I'm used to seeing what he looks like, but I hadn't remembered you at that age. You almost look like your hair is like an adult. It's very
1: bouffant.
0: Kind of, you could be a PTA.
1: Yeah,
0: mom.
1: I think I was going for Brian Setzer from the Stray Cats, but then I could see how it translates today.
0: And for all this attention that you were getting by going on to TV shows, a lot of it didn't actually make you feel good about yourself.
1: Definitely not. Yeah, when I turned the book in originally, I truly accidentally left out all the Valley Girl stuff. And the publisher was like, oh, the thing you're most known for is completely missing here.
2: And it was in a blind spot. And I hadn't really realized just how much there was to take a look at that time. But ultimately, when I was juggling there was Frank, he'd been working already for 20 years. He's in his 40s and he gets his first FM radio hit. And that song is the thing that's supposed to represent, I think, 34 other albums that he had out at that time. And so that was very disappointing in some ways. And then Gail told me that improvisation wasn't writing and that she was the only reason I got credit for the song and the only reason why I was going to receive any income for it. And then I'm told, now go out there and sell that record. So it's juggling all these things that were so contradictory, and still I'm just trying to be a professional and not embarrass my father and represent him well. And that's what you see. That's what I see when I watch those interviews. It's for me, it's hard to watch.
0: Also, one of the things that I did before today is I was watching video of some of his, I mean, I saw him in concert once. I saw 200 Motels, but I went back and watched video of peak performance time. And I kind of went to it after I'd read the book. So I had a sense of, oh, I should watch some video for this guy who was not very nice to his adorable daughter. And then the music wins you over.
2: Yeah.
0: And then what came up on YouTube are some of dozens and dozens of videos of people who were in the bands. And they're just talking about how it was the greatest time in their lives. And the comment that you made earlier about with the groupies, but they got the time. And I remember there was and I forget because I'm not sure of this quote, but a famous director's first wife saying later that it was like he spent his days baking cakes and what the family got at the end was just the bowl of where all the icing was, but just that everything, the best part is going to these colleagues who have a sense of, oh, he's just handed me the sheet music to Black Pages. And can I ever learn this? And it's so challenging. Or the female marimba player who's from Juilliard, and she's having a sense of, wow, this would be so much more exciting playing with Frank Zappa than playing with the New York Philharmonic, where I'd sit in the back with a triangle and maybe hit it two or three times during the course. This guy's going to challenge me to do stuff that I don't know if I can physically do. And I kind of went into a little bit of a rabbit hole of Frank.
2: Yeah, you get it.
0: And then I saw
2: the paradox.
0: This is what you were fighting. This is what the whole family was fighting. And one of the things you say at some point is, why aren't we enough? Why don't our feelings count for him? And then all the time that he's alive, there's a sense of, well, maybe it'll change now. Maybe it'll change now. I've had those relationships with people, old friends, 30, 40 years of, well, they're going to turn a corner. Oh, now they're going to see. And in the case when someone dies, then there's a sense of, well, that's never going to happen. And it's interesting to me that some of the times that he takes you in the studio and he's playing you these 45s, or he's asking you if you are familiar with some of the composers who he loves. And no matter how much you've been Charlie Brown to his Lucy, whenever he holds the football out again, and this is what makes it so poignant to the reader, is we are so with you, and how even when he gives you his 45s, he doesn't always listen to them with you. But when you listen to them by yourself, it's like being with him.
2: Yeah. One thing I was always wrestling with was in terms of creativity, in terms of his creativity, in terms of my own creativity, I never was ever sure if I should try to mind read what the audience wanted. He certainly didn't seem to work this way, or move from my center what I wanted to say, which to me, observing my father, seemed masturbatory. It was only pleasing himself. But it seemed like he genuinely got a dopamine hit from having people clap for him and spoil him later with his pants down. And so it was very confusing to me to figure out how art works, even though I was exposed to somebody who didn't do drugs, didn't drink, and he just wanted that pure expression. And again, the message was, it's for us, but how is it for us if we don't get to see you? He's like, I'm just doing it my way, and take me as I am.
0: Yeah, and there's a sense that with all these other musicians, sometimes it's more like he's getting a high off of watching them get the dopamine high, because finally someone is challenging them to go to the full extent of however much of their talent they have developed so far, and that no one else has done that yet. And some of the time, he's brusque.
1: Yeah. And I often wondered if there was some other thing that would have been diagnosed on some kind of a spectrum, because I could never tell if it was on purpose or if he just was built that way and he couldn't do it any other way, that he was missing some social cues of how to actually interact, or if that was a choice. In the same way that I never really knew if he could write a pop song but didn't want to. He just wanted the world to like his expression the way he expressed it, and was frustrated that they didn't all have his ears and eyes and taste.
0: When you finally get out of the house, you can see them objectively. You'll go back and visit, and now it's not your house anymore. But also you're opening up two different paths. One is the really you're throwing yourself into becoming an actress, but then also you get a guru, which must have been a bold step, because your family would, or at least Frank would, poo-poo that kind of thing. But you went into this and you talk about exchanging one North Star for another, and that Frank had been a North Star and sort of an arbiter of all that was deemed to be good, or he's the one who's defining what virtue is or vice. And now you're switching allegiances and you're getting it from another source. And I think that is something that anybody who goes on any kind of a spiritual quest is going to necessarily go through, when you're breaking the mold from childhood and considering a new definition.
1: Yeah. So if you come from any kind of trauma, and in my case, it was emotional and psychological and psychic for the most part, and you don't have any scars to show for it, you there's no proof of it. And if anybody is even one degree nicer, you are susceptible to that person. So being conditioned like that, the natural step was show business, where I was told where to stand, what clothes to wear, what words to say, which felt very familiar to me in terms of how I was the oldest and I was helping do all the things in my family. At the same time, my spiritual path, I thought I was making a change because it was a matriarch that was now in charge of, like, that's lady power with this chick with the bindi on her head. And it smelled good, and I never went to summer camp, so this is an exciting place to be. And everybody was thinking about the same thing, death, and what's the real meaning of life. So there was this amplification of all the things I was thinking about, and people weren't yelling. And so I found it incredibly, it just felt, plus Hinduism was so chaotic, so confusing, that felt familiar to me. And so all of these things, in some ways, I just found another structure that felt familiar in both of these, in my career and in my spiritual life. So, and then I still had to traverse through that stuff. That was another form of a kind of a quicksand in the end. But you learn along the way, and you never lose the knowledge that's earned.
0: Were you honest with your parents at the time? Were you telling them this new teaching that you were taking in?
1: I was. They were, they tried shunning, and they tried, at one point, Gail actually came to the ashram to experience it for herself. And I felt like she was trying to do what I had tried to do, which was get my boyfriend out of there, create an extraction and save the day. But I think she saw what I was attracted to and just decided it wasn't for her. But there wasn't a, like, oh, good for you, keep it up. But I think it gave her some peace, because the message in that community, it was actually nice ideas.
0: When you write about getting into the ashram, you compare how at the same time you're doing therapy and acting class, and how the ashram also has some relationship with the family. And you write, who is the separate me I am supposed to be fighting for if the guru says we're all one? A lot of the reason people go into therapy is to develop survival skills in some way to be aiding the ego. And a lot of spiritual pursuits are about abolishing or trying to abolish the ego.
1: Exactly. So I was confronting duality and non-duality head on. And I, having
2: seen people in the acting world or the music world at the highest levels in their careers still drinking or doing drugs or having small talk, that of course then drove me to explore the inner realm that was a territory that had not yet been explored around the people that I knew. So that was another thing that made this interesting to me. And again, because I was conditioned to want nothing because I wasn't going to get my needs met, to perfect being egoless and wanting nothing and desirelessness, it just became, at that time I was still thinking that if you could just do it right, then something changes. If you just do it exactly perfectly, then all doors open or some idea like this. And in that particular structure, the idea was that you have a good death. You leave your Shushumna Nadi, you fly it, all the energy that gathers at the base of your spine goes up your spinal column and then sail out of the top of your head and have an enlightening experience.
3: Have you gotten any blowback from Frank fans who feel like you are showing feet of clay?
1: I hope I haven't done that. I think that a lot of his fans are now parents and they connect to the part about, oh, could I be a better person to my family? And I think in terms of my father coming off the pedestal I felt like it was an act of a generosity to say, maybe move yourself up the ladder and take him down a little bit. You know what I mean? Because at the end of the day, it's all arbitrary. The skill set we get, our hair color, our height, our interests, our response to stimuli, it's arbitrary. We just are with this goodie bag of ourself. And I feel like one of the aspects in life that we don't really sit with is what is real power and what is an aberration of power, a misuse of power. And I guess what I'm trying to say is ultimately, when you take somebody down a little bit, it does make you have to look at yourself and look at what are you investing in. And there's something in that. And I feel like for the most part, people have, if anything, bravely stepped into a thing that they haven't really considered before.
3: We're talking with Moon Unit Zappa about her memoir, Earth to Moon. It's a heartfelt account of growing up as a satellite orbiting in the galaxy of her rock god dad, Frank Zappa. I'm Scott Carter. This is Ye Gods. And when we come back, more tales from the dark side of the moon.

0: An ethical question for today's world order. Does cooperating with Chinese state institutions legitimize the human rights concerns and repression associated with China's government? Or is it a pathway that will help citizens on the ground and create meaningful progress? This week on Open to Debate, is it ethical to cooperate with Chinese state institutions to secure incremental change? That's this week on Open to Debate.
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3: Welcome back. I'm Scott Carter. Ye Gods hosts guests of many faiths or of no faith at all. But today, we're talking with Moon Unit Zappa, who is our first guest raised as a pagan absurdist, which is a sect whose congregants consist mainly of members of her own family. So Moon might be considered the Zappa and the Omega of pagan absurdism. Her 2024 memoir, Earth to Moon, tells what it was like growing up Zappa, and now we'll hear how or if Frank's terminal illness changed their relationship. When your father gets his terminal cancer diagnosis, you even have a sense that maybe now he's going to finally stop the music for a while and realize all that he's missed with us. Yeah. And you say, especially me, that it's my turn. But he doesn't. He kind of wants to spend the last remaining hours, whatever he's got on Earth. And he's originally given a year, but it lasts for several years. But he wants to double down as much as he can on getting as much output as he can. It's like he's on a drug that you may never get. And he's not going to share the drug with you. Exactly. And you're not going to have the power to be the fight against the drug, to win against the drug. The drug is going to be more powerful.
4: Yeah. In fact, I used to go to 12-step meetings and replace alcohol with crazy or with... I wished my parents were on drugs so I could blame the lack of connection, to the lack of like, how are you doing on something external? But this was generated from within them. And I was powerless over their preferences, and to be the thing that they're not choosing, that was incredibly damaging. Even though I understood it.
3: Gail, at the time of the diagnosis, she wants you to keep the whole family to keep it all secret. Did that make it even harder for you to go through what was obviously going to be a very difficult time for you, losing a parent, but to not have anybody to share it with must have been even harder?
4: It was, and Gail really had the belief that we had thought form him well. And so she wanted only the few of us that wished him well to have the knowledge, as though we had the power to stop his cancer, because we were the only ones who knew the information. So some pretty hardcore magical thinking there. But again, that's just how we did things. And again, to have that confusing thing of like, no gurus, but this magical thinking idea, full steam ahead.
3: Yeah, well, it seems like that's how he responded to this diagnosis, which is practices of Gail's, which he might have dismissed when he was healthy. Now that perhaps the life was going to be ending, he began to entertain and eschewed for a long time Western medicine for the, I think you call it, alternative modalities that Gail was taking him to.
4: Exactly. I mean, that just showed how very much he still wanted to be here. For him to, from my perspective, go against everything that he had previously stood for not pursuing. And he had that willingness to see if it was possible. He would try anything, and I understand that.
3: You talk about when your father has passed, you bring up the idea of reincarnation because you still think you need more things from him. And it's also maybe driving a little bit of a wedge with the ashram. How do you resolve that?
4: So I, again, because of how I was raised with Gail and all of the woo-woo stuff that was swirling around in my head, it was kind of easy for me to adopt this idea of reincarnation that was, it's not provable, but it still seemed kind of, it certainly answered some questions about natural connections you'd have with somebody, that the natural compatibility or whatever proof I was looking for to reinforce the reincarnation. But once my father died, I thought, so wait, I didn't get to have him in my lifetime, and now he's going to just go on to another family. And so my reincarnation belief was immediately destroyed. Even if reincarnation is real, I just thought, let me have my father somewhere. Let me have him in some form. And so adopting this idea that he's an energy that is power cosmic, and it could be everywhere all at once, and I could wrap him around me like a blanket if I wanted to, or whatever. It just made me engage with belief differently. And also to notice I'm actively choosing to jump into a belief so that I can create self-soothing for myself right now. It also made me see, just to kind of like spot when I was having a belief and using it as a tool.
3: At the very end of the book, you've moved away from Los Angeles, and you have this, it's almost like this superhero montage of books you're reading, classes you're taking, people you are absorbing, and I'm so thankful to talk to you. I want to end by asking you these three questions that I ask of everybody, but also it seems like this is where you are in your life right now. Just one question I want to ask you about your daughter, which I hope does not overstep any boundary. Does she call you mother? Or does she call you moon?
4: I am mama or mum, and it's my great pleasure.
3: Do you think, we've just talked about reincarnation, do you think when you shuffle off this mortal coil, do you believe there is going to be any kind of judgment in some other dimension or whatever for the way that you've been in life?
4: I hope so, but mainly for other people that really infuriate me. it makes me think of the comic Brett Goldstein. He has a bit about how he knows he's going to heaven, and in fact, he's earned extra points to the point where he could probably do a couple of horrible things and still get into heaven. And ultimately, what he describes having done is sitting through a friend's play, a Shakespeare play, a friend starring in a Shakespeare play. And it is just such a funny idea that because he sat through an entire play, he's definitely going to heaven. But yeah, that's my answer about judgment. Oh, but I hope karma is true.
3: Yeah. The older I get, the more I think both that there'll be something beyond this dimension and that my speculation about it is useless. In other words, in the womb, yeah, I could not have told you
4: absolutely
3: that there would be a Laurel Canyon or that there would be a Hawaiian punch, a fruit drink, and that someone would aspire to doing a commercial for it. I could never have described mm-hmm. that. So why should I think that I should be able to describe what other dimension might come after this? So another question. In all that you've studied and all that you've read, is there any one quote that you find in times of stress, you find yourself going back to?
4: The real never dies and the unreal never lived.
3: Who is that?
4: I believe it's Ramana Maharshi.
3: Okay. And then the third thing is, if you could get everybody in the world to experience one work of art, could be a movie, a song, a play, whatever, because you think that if everyone were to take this in, the world would be a better place, what would that be?
4: It would have to be dance and moving your body. I feel like if we could all have a giant dance party, a group haka, a flash mob, a galactic flash mob, there's something about movement that just drops me into myself, exhausting my muscles. And I guess it is a version of just like sweating off all of you and just leaving what remains. A big sweat fest.
3: Well, you also describe at the end of the book you do a lot of running, or you have at the time you were finishing the book. And that even seems like, the way that you describe it, it seems like a kind of spiritual experience, because you're working through things that are coming into your mind, and then you're trying to accelerate your pace as you're getting to the end. And it seems like that might be a notion of psychic purging of whatever's been vexing you during the run.
4: I highly recommend it. That is absolutely true. That it's yes.
3: Moon, let me say one last thing, which is you quote from your journal, I think it is, that you say you don't want to grow up, but you want the future you to remember what it's like to be a kid. And I think as I was reading through your memoir, which I would recommend to everybody, there's a sense that because you so clearly remember these events from your childhood, that is aiding you in achieving the adulthood that you aspire to. And you say, just, you don't stop growing when you get to be an adult, is one of the takeaways that you offer in your book.
4: I really appreciate how many things you observed in the book that nobody has asked me about, and the things that are highlighted and really have come to life. I mean, it's bringing tears to my eyes with gratitude that you've given my work and my life this much attention and care. Really, it's really meaningful to me. I really appreciate you.
3: That's Moon Unit Zappa, author of the 2024 memoir Earth to Moon, and daughter of rock virtuoso and paradoxical patriarch Frank Zappa. In lieu of the sermonette in my homily opinion, with which I often conclude these shows, I want to read excerpts from an April 13th, 1973 interview that I did with Moon's dad for the University of Arizona school paper, The Daily Wildcat. I'd accosted Frank Zappa at the McHale gym after his sound check to ask if we might talk after the show. He said, yeah, for a couple of minutes. Now, the year before, he'd played with the LA Philharmonic, whose conductor, Zubin Mehta, I'd just interviewed. So I told Frank that Mehta had said Frank should give up touring and enter a music conservatory, to which Frank replied, yeah, well, he's a pinhead. What does he know? You can take schools and cram it. The only way you'll see me near a school is if I'm playing in one. Hey, why don't you wait to interview me until after the show? What did you say your name was? Later, we talked in the gym's vast, empty visitors' locker room. Chain-smoking Zappa wore pink bell-bottoms and a Rock and Roll is Here to Stay t-shirt. He sat cross-legged on a long bench, staring at me. When I asked him if he found it harder and harder to be outrageous, he replied, overt outrageousness is easy to accomplish. All you need is a tube of lipstick and a boa constrictor. He said that his band's mastery of difficult passages that night looked so effortless that the audience missed what virtuosity it took to play them. He responded very quickly to all my questions. He was like an eager witness at a deposition. I tried to ask questions as soon as he finished the last answer, but I was distracted by his famous mustache and goatee, in the middle of which was one long, bright white whisker. A week shy of my 21st birthday, I remember thinking, he is so old. Are you influenced by films? No, I just like to laugh at monster movies. What about, what other musicians do you listen to? I only listen to classical music. What books do you read? I don't read. Do you ever feel a need to get away from your projects? When I do, every once in a while, I just go out and eat dinner, and I come home, and I go to sleep, and I watch TV, and I do that for a day, and then I'm ready to get back to work. How long do you see yourself doing what you're doing now? Until I get tired of it. Where do you see rock music going? To the beauty parlor. Reading this again after so many years, I was struck by how Frank's blunt answers matched Moon's portrait of a father consumed by his art. It's like what Maya Angelou said, when someone shows you who they are, believe them. Well, that's our show. Tell us about the beliefs that you've chosen to accept via email at yegodspodcast@gmail.com or on social media at yegodspodcast, or follow us and leave us a 5-star review on Apple Podcasts or Spotify. program is created by a pantheon of ye gods and goddesses. Executive producer Dawson McCraw, co-executive producer Selena Lauterer, producer Robin Rose Valentine, editors Richard Chin Kui and Mike Kanairi. 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I'm Scott Carter. 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
4: Today on Code Switch, the Trump administration tried to set up a fund to compensate people convicted in the January 6th attack on the Capitol.
5: I mean, what I make of the fund is sort of this kind of existential question of, like, who are we as a country and what are the values that we stand for?
4: And while that fund may now be dead, the legal machinery behind it is still intact and was built by Native people looking for redress for what the U.S. government did to them. So who counts as having been harmed by the state?
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8: Live from NPR News in Washington, I'm Louise Schiavone. According to President Trump's Truth Social post, a deal with Iran is supposed to be signed today. NPR's Mara Liasson reports that the word from Iran appears to be different.
9: Trump posted that immediately after the signing, the Strait of Hormuz will be open. The deal would be a memorandum of understanding that would extend the current ceasefire while the two sides continue talks on the big issues of Iran's enriched uranium and its nuclear weapons program. It's not clear what Iran would get in exchange for reopening the Strait of Hormuz, possibly funds from Gulf states. Significantly, Iran has not said that there would be a signing today, and that raises the question of whether this is a real breakthrough or just another example of Trump saying a deal is imminent only to have it fall apart. Mara Liasson, NPR News.
8: This morning on CNN's State of the Union, Department of Homeland Security Secretary Mark Wayne Mullen said the news on a potential peace deal does look good for the U.S., but there are uncertainties. And separately, former President Barack Obama spoke to ABC News and said, ultimately, this latest deal won't deviate much from the one his administration forged.
10: It is doubtful that any agreement that arises is going to be significantly different or a significant improvement from the deal that we had in the first place and had worked for a long stretch of time before we, the United States, pulled out of it.
8: Britain's armed forces detained a sanctioned oil tanker in the English Channel today. The vessel is suspected of being part of Russia's shadow fleet used to ship oil in breach of sanctions imposed over Moscow's war in Ukraine. The White House is hosting a series of UFC fights on the South Lawn tonight. NPR's Deepa Shivaram reports it's one of several of the projects that President Trump has been focused on, as many voters remain unhappy.
11: As part of celebrations to commemorate the country's 250th birthday, the White House is hosting UFC fights in a venue built on the White House South Lawn. It's happening the same day that Trump turns 80. The Ultimate Fighting Championship venue at the White House can seat around 5,000 people. Trump has been repeatedly talking about the upcoming fight and other projects of his, like his planned ballroom at the White House and renovations on the National Mall. The president touts them as successes, but the projects and the heavy spending that comes with them are taking place as voters have been critical of Trump for his economic agenda as prices have jumped due to the Iran war. Deepa Shivaram, NPR News.
8: The president will leave in the morning for France for the G7 summit of industrialized nations. Wednesday, the French president will host him at Versailles. This is NPR News in Washington. Accepting the 2026 NBA championship trophy from the league commissioner in San Antonio last night, the head coach of the New York Knicks, Mike Brown, fired up his players on stage for the presentation.
12: Who let the dogs out? We got some dogs on this
8: The Knicks beat the Spurs 94-90 in Game 5 of the NBA Finals in San Antonio. Japan's World Cup team kicks off against the Netherlands today. Japan's base camp city is Nashville, Tennessee. Justin Barney of member station WPLN reports the city is embracing the team, known as the Samurai Blue.
13: Passionate soccer fans flew in from all across the country for a soccer practice in Nashville last week. Like Kara Nagasaki, who flew in from New York.
14: And then we are flying back to New York tomorrow.
15: So you just came for practice?
14: Yeah, of course, for them!
13: Some analysts have Japan as a team who could possibly win the World Cup, though their team captain, Wataru Endo, has pulled out of the tournament and announced his retirement because of a foot injury, hurting their chances. Still, the fans like Shohei Yoshioka have faith.
16: We believe Japan can win. I believe that.
13: For NPR News, I'm Justin Barney in Nashville.
8: Swiss voters have rejected a proposal to cap the country's population at 10 million. The right-wing Swiss People's Party led the initiative in what was seen as a move against migration to Switzerland. I'm Louise Schiavone, NPR News, Washington.
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21: Hey, everyone. 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I'm B.A. Parker.
22: And I'm Gene Demby.
21: Okay. Let me tell you about this woman, okay? Her name is Lessie Benningfield Randall, and she's 111 years old. That's right, 111. And her people call her Mother Randall, as they should. And Mother Randall was born in Grayson, Oklahoma, before World War I. She grew up on a farm, and they got around by horse and buggy.
22: When she was very, very young in 1921, her family's house was looted and destroyed during the Tulsa Race Massacre. A mob of thousands of white folks descended on her neighborhood and over 3 days burned it to the ground. As many as 300 people were thought to have been killed in that massacre. Thousands of black Tulsans left the city and never came back.
21: And while it can never be fully proven, many people believe that Tulsa's elected officials were the people who set the massacre in motion.
22: Yeah, and that whole calamity was rather purposely unremembered. Mother Randall, by the way, is now the last known living survivor of the Tulsa Race Massacre. And though the people who lived through it have been petitioning for some kind of redress for decades, no money, no compensation has ever been paid to her or any of the people who survived that pogrom.
21: Last year, a Texas congressman named Al Green introduced a bill that would pay Mother Randall directly out of a federal pot of money called the Judgment Fund. Now, that bill has been sitting in committee for the better part of a year. It hasn't had a floor vote, and it probably won't get one.
22: Fast forward to last month, when the Trump administration's Department of Justice announced that it was going to set aside $1.8 billion out of that same Judgment Fund for people who had been wronged by the federal government.
21: Now, that's billion with a B.
22: It is.
21: They called it the, quote-unquote, anti-weaponization fund. And it made a lot of people in Washington uneasy, both Democrats and Republicans.
22: Uneasy because it was strongly implied by the White House that the payouts would go to some of the more than 1,500 people pardoned for their roles in storming the Capitol on January 6, 2021.
23: Stop the steal! Stop the steal!
0: It's 6:21 p.m. on Wednesday, January 6th, and there's a curfew in effect here in Washington, D.C., and that's because of this. As Congress was counting the Electoral College's votes today, pro-Trump extremists stormed the building.
22: So we've been looking into this fund since it was announced last month, but then last week, as we were putting this episode together, Todd Blanche, who is the acting Attorney General of the United States, testified before Congress and surprised them, or at least surprised Grace Meng, a Democratic congresswoman from New York.
1: We are not moving forward with the fund.
2: Not moving forward ever?
1: Correct.
2: Oh, there's no more fund then.
21: Okay, so the fund is dead then, right?
22: I mean, that's what Representative Meng was trying to figure out. And she kept asking Todd Blanche to put that down in writing.
1: I mean, I don't know what the purpose of putting something in writing. I'm telling you what we're doing. I'm not committing to doing anything in writing.
2: Not committing.
1: No.
2: Okay.
22: She said she was concerned because Todd Blanche was not under oath. And she had reason to be concerned because the very next day, President Trump was asked about it by a reporter from CNN.
23: Is the $1.8 billion DOJ fund dead or is it on hold?
24: It's, I'd have to ask the lawyers, I don't know. The weaponization fund, as far as I'm concerned, was a beautiful thing.
22: And then, over the weekend, the president sat down with Kristen Welker of NBC's Meet the Press. They were doing the interview in the pouring rain under the metal roof of a barn. And Welker pressed Trump on this fund again. And this time, he did not hedge.
25: Government.
26: Now, so let me are you just looking tell you, for a way to revive it?
25: Well, look, it was up to me. I'd pay them the kind of money that they deserve.
22: So as of our recording of this, listener, the fund is either dead or alive, depending on who you ask, right? But notice what the acting attorney general said.
1: The reasons for the fund, I think, remain as important as they were before.
21: So the fund may be dead, but the symbolism is not.
22: It is not. And the justification for it is still on the table. And remember that judgment fund that the anti-weaponization fund was reaching into and pulling money from?
21: Yeah, so that's the same pot of money that would pay Mother Randall if Al Green's bill ever leaves committee. But Gene, how did that pot of money come to be in the first place?
22: This is the part that I didn't know until we started reporting this, Parker, but that whole federal mechanism, the judgment fund, the settlement system, all of it, it exists because Native nations spent more than a century fighting for it. They didn't have a way to sue the U.S. government like other Americans did, so they had to build one. And that's what we're getting into on this episode because we are just weeks away from the sesquicentennial birthday of the United States.
21: You just want to say sesquicentennial.
22: I mean, it's kind of fun to say. It rolls off your tongue a little bit, you know what I mean? But on this 250th birthday of the United States, the bill that would allow Mother Randall to be compensated is languishing in some congressional committee somewhere. Bills for black reparations for slavery have sat collecting dust for decades. But people convicted for their roles in January 6th came way closer to official government-sanctioned redress than anybody in those groups. So who counts as having been harmed by the state?
21: Take it away, Gene.
27: The anti-weaponization fund, it really does go to the issue of who counts. And who doesn't? Who's an American who belongs here and who doesn't?
22: That's Don Tamaki. He's a lawyer and he was a member of California's Reparations Task Force.
27: But it really reflects basically this dismantling of democratic institutions, the rise of authoritarianism. But the vehicle to get there, one of the main vehicles, driving force to get there is the stoking of racism. And that has an origin. And it didn't begin with the Trump administration.
22: This stuff is real close to home for Don. He grew up in California, in the Bay Area, and there was one part of his parents' life that he knew about vaguely, but they never really talked about it with him. In the 1940s, his parents and 120,000 other people of Japanese descent in the United States were imprisoned in concentration camps.
27: A lot of Japanese Americans did not talk about their experience. It was just too traumatic. And so they kept it inside for many of them almost 40 years after the fact. And it was only when Congress passed legislation to create a commission to examine the harm that was done did many Japanese Americans, including my parents, open up about that story.
22: During World War II, the Supreme Court gave the federal government the go-ahead for Japanese-American incarceration because the feds argued, without any real proof, that people of Japanese ancestry in the U.S. were potentially spies for Japan who were trying to sabotage the U.S. war effort from within. The ruling in that case, known as Korematsu v. United States, is regularly held up, even by other Supreme Court justices, as the worst decision in the history of the court next to Dred Scott. Don's parents lived through what came next.
27: They viewed what happened to them as more or less an historical mistake that happens during time of war. But I served on the legal team reopening Korematsu versus the United States, the 1944 U.S. Supreme Court case that upheld the legality of rounding up 125,000 Americans just because they happened to look like the enemy. They were having I'll call it an ethical dilemma within the Justice Department because as these cases were being prepared before the Supreme Court, the Justice Department called up the intelligence agency reports expecting to find that evidence of Japanese Americans committing espionage and sabotage. And in fact, they found completely the opposite and conclusions that Japanese Americans had committed no wrong and that the rounding up should not have happened. And of course, when I revealed those reports to my parents, they realized that this was no mistake. This was the outcome of a calculated, intentional plan to manipulate the outcome of a major Supreme Court case, even if it meant lying to the U.S. Supreme Court. Legislation was passed in Congress in 1980 to create a commission to study what had happened. And this was a result of a 10-year movement that began in 1970, calling for the commission to do just that. 10 hearings were held nationwide, and people heard for the very first time what had happened to their community members, members of their family, and their neighbors, which they had not talked about before.
3: Members of the commission, good afternoon. My name is Minoru Tamaki.
22: But the first time Don heard his dad talk about any of this period of his life was when his father testified in front of that commission.
3: I recall how in great fear my mother and sisters meticulously went through all our belongings looking for anything, quote, Japanese. I remember them yanking out pictures from our family albums and burning them. We removed all Japanese calligraphy hangings from our walls, even though we could not read them. We were constantly reminded that our fear was justified.
27: When the orders to report to assembly centers, these detention camps came down, he was about to graduate from the University of California, Berkeley. And so Berkeley scrawled up his diploma, put it in a mailing tube, and addressed it to Tanforan Assembly Center, Barrack 80, Apartment 5. And I looked at that, of course, years later, and I thought, it sounds like a decent place. Well, I learned that Barrack 80, Apartment 5 was a horse stall. And they lived there for the next 3 or 4 months until more permanent concentration camps were being built from California to Arkansas. And you can imagine 8,000 people living in horse stalls, no heat, not hot water, and the suffering that they went through, not to mention the loss of their property, their freedom, their jobs, and other things.
22: They were there for 3 years, first at Tanforan and then at a camp far away from the bay in the Utah desert. By the time the law was passed that finally paid reparations for this mass imprisonment, right? Nearly half a century had passed, and tens of thousands of the people who had been held in those camps had already died.
27: But the redress and reparations effort was healing in that people opened up for the very first time and unpacked and resolved some of the things that had burdened them for so long. And the interesting thing is John Conyers of Detroit introduced a similar legislation, a study bill, to study what happened to 246 years of people enslaved in America, another 100 years of Jim Crow exclusion, and decades more of discrimination through most of the 20th century. And that bill has remained, it's never had a floor vote. And the conclusion is, when it comes to Black Americans, Congress doesn't even have the will to study what happened, let alone do anything about it. So I think there's a lesson in the Japanese American redress effort about the ability of America to right its wrongs. But the corollary is that it's what's happened to reparations for Black Americans, which still remains unfulfilled.
22: Don's family got compensation after 46 years through tools of legal redress that already existed, though. And those tools existed because long before, other populations who've been wronged by the United States government and had no other way to get justice created those tools. It's the same system Trump's maybe dead, maybe alive anti-weaponization fund was accessing, the same one that would pay Mother Randall. So who built the tools, and what does it mean that this administration is reaching to use those tools now? I talked to two people who spent years digging into those questions. And just for context, we talked just before the acting attorney general said that the anti-weaponization fund was dead.
4: I'm Maggie Blackhawk. I am Fond du Lac Band Ojibwe, and I teach law at NYU Law School.
5: My name is Rebecca Nagel. I'm a citizen of Cherokee Nation, and I am the host of a podcast called First America that Maggie is also part of.
22: Maggie is an attorney and a legal scholar. Rebecca is a journalist who covers federal Indian law. And one thing Rebecca peeped right away was the price tag for this fund.
5: One of the things that I thought was really

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1: The number of the fund is $1.776 billion. And so I read that number as intentionally being 1776, right? And we're this happening. We're, you know, basically a month away from the 250-year anniversary of the Declaration of Independence and what many people see as the birth of our country. Mm-hmm. And I mean, what I make of the fund is sort of this kind of existential question of like, who are we as a country and what are the values that we stand for? I think when you dig into 1776, when you dig into the history, it's actually all right there. And so it's building on things that have long been part of our country and long been part of our government.
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2: You're listening to Code Switch, the show about race and identity from NPR. I'm Gene Demby. We've been digging into the Trump administration's anti-weaponization fund, which, as you just heard, may not exist, depending on who you ask. But the money for that fund would come out of something called the Judgment Fund. And the machinery that that fund was built on, that's what we are concerned about. That's the bigger story. Maggie Blackhawk and Rebecca Nagel have been studying that machinery, so I asked them about it. So when Trump's Department of Justice created this fund, this anti-weaponization fund, they cited a case called Keepsiegel as precedent. So for those of us who are not familiar with Keepsiegel, what is the story behind that case?
8: So the creation of the anti-weaponization fund came out of a settlement, and specifically the case Trump v. IRS, where the Trump administration brought suit against the IRS in federal court. And rather than litigate the issues to the end, they instead settled the case. And when they announced the settlement, they also announced that one of the reasons that they feel that they have power to do this through settlement is because there was this earlier case in 2011 called Keepsiegel, which was a case that was brought by Native American farmers against the Department of Agriculture. So the Native American farmers brought claims of discrimination and the Obama administration settled it. And so they're pointing to Keepsiegel as an example of something the federal government has done before that justifies what they're doing now.
2: Mm-hmm. So this is not the only place where the Trump administration is using Indian law as precedent. There's a clear example in the birthright citizenship case that the Supreme Court is set to rule on any day now.
1: Yeah, the way the constitutional right to birthright citizenship was written intentionally carved out Native people. And the Trump

0: administration is trying to use that carve out, is just trying to kind of use the fact that there's a carve out to say that birthright citizenship has exceptions and that it had exceptions from the beginning, and that today that exception should apply to the children of undocumented people.
1: Also, it ties into your question about why can the administration point to Indian law and seemingly not have a problem with it. In large part, it's because I think most of the American public doesn't have a sense of what was actually done to Native people. We don't have a moral and normative framework that comes up when you're talking about these things. And so folks don't even know how to work through it. The Supreme Court struggles with these things as well. It's not an area that people know enough about. And so it's an easy place to just point to without setting off alarm bells saying, we're doing this because we've done it before. Yeah. Here's my precedent, move away. And no one cares. It's sort of like the Keeps Eagle. Keeps Eagle, that's a funny name. Native people, they've done it before, that's fine, move on. Whereas if they were pointing back to, for example, instances of human enslavement and saying, this is why we're doing it, everyone would be marching in the streets.
2: Everyone's antenna would twitch. It's like, hey, wait a second. Right, yeah.
1: Exactly. There's no antenna that our legal system so often has difficulty recognizing the harms that have been done to tribal governments and Native people. But the whole system of this claims commission that the Anti-Weaponization Fund has established and the pointing to Keeps Eagle, it really draws on this very extended history of the U.S. turning to these not necessarily extra legal mechanisms, but efforts to resolve problems that the law has trouble seeing.
2: When you say problems the law has trouble seeing, you mean?
1: The harm to Native people. And in the context of Native nations and Native people, we call that system colonialism and extraction. And the reality is we just don't actually have much in our legal system that sees that as a wrong. And so instead of litigating it to the end, they've actually set up standards to where most of the time courts step to the side. They call this the plenary power of the political branches, largely Congress, but also the president, to do whatever they want in these areas. And the courts will defer.
2: Gotcha. We talked with a lawyer named Don Tamaki. Don Tamaki and his community, Japanese Americans who were interned or imprisoned in concentration camps, waited 46 years. They had to go through all these hoops, these legal hoops for redress. The Osage Nation and the Native farmers in Keeps Eagle litigated for over a decade in order to get their claims like heard out. That very much does not seem to be the case for the January 6th defendants, who, if this, we don't know where it stands, but who could be eligible for payouts from this anti-weaponization fund. So like, what is different this time around?
1: So it's really struck me that this administration has, it's not that they're doing anything dramatically different. You can see again, the Obama administration used these exact same mechanisms to solve a problem that wasn't going to be solved through traditional litigation. But the current administration, they are now actually turning all of these avenues toward almost treating other people the way that they have treated Native people in the past.
0: I think a lot of people in the United States think that what happened to Native people was bad and tragic, but it happened a really long time ago. And it's not something that's still relevant today. And so I think that people think that history and that those aspects of our government will kind of stay in their place. And I think we're living through this moment where it's clear that it's not. Yeah. And that, you know, like those scary things that our government has done in the past are things that our government still knows how to do.
2: Yeah, there are so many contemporary analogs for that exact thing.
0: Yeah. One way I think about it is like we gave our president a lot of power. We gave the office, like not the individual, but the office of the president a lot of power. So that that office could go out and colonize and take indigenous land. And we never went back and edited that power, right? We never went back and said, ooh, okay, actually, we want the courts to have more say in this, or we want the president to have less power. And so there are those threads throughout our democracy. I actually kind of almost think of them as like fault lines. Like I think of like what our country did to Native people as sort of setting up fault lines in our democracy. And I think we're kind of living through like an earthquake where those fault lines are opening up. But I think one thing that the Trump administration has done skillfully, I think not for good, but very skillfully, is find those weaknesses in our democracy that have grown up around how we treated Native people, how we treated people in places like Guam and the Philippines, and those weaknesses in our democracy. And there's a way that his administration is pressing on them. And so a lot of times when people are like, how could Trump do this? How could Trump do this? It's illegal. And it feels illegal, right? Mm-hmm. Like the sort of knee-jerk reaction feels like it shouldn't be legal.
2: Right.
0: But we've made it legal in the way that we've treated these groups of people in our history that we just don't talk about.
2: Huh.
1: Scholars of colonialism and empire have this idea called the boomerang, where any government that does very harmful things in the context of colonialism over there, where we have non-subject populations, these aren't citizens, where it trains itself on violence, they believe will inevitably bring that violence back home. Mm-hmm. Fort Sill, for example, was repurposed again, not to keep bringing the Obama administration into it, but Fort Sill was a prison where Geronimo and his family were kept intergenerationally as prisoners of war from the Apache Wars. And the fort was then repurposed into a detention center for immigrant families, undocumented immigrant families, to be detained. And you can see the repurposing of this apparatus and infrastructure across U.S. history. This is not something that's just part of our distant past. It's something that we have used again and again on different groups of people.
2: I mean, Rebecca, you mentioned that's the 250th anniversary of the signing of the Declaration of Independence. You live in Oklahoma. We're talking to you as Oklahoma is commemorating, if that's the right word, the 105th anniversary of the Tulsa Race Massacre. The last living survivor of that massacre is 111, and the bill that would pay her draws from the same judgment fund that the Anti-Weaponization Fund is drawing from. And Tulsa itself is Indian country. It was illegally seized as statehood, I guess, like so much of the country. How do you sit with all that?
0: Yeah. I mean, when you think about, what I think is funny is there are all of these states, Oklahoma included, having these 250th anniversaries. And it's like, well, what was Oklahoma in 1776?
2: Right.
0: You know, like it just is, it's kind of ridiculous. And I think too, you know, Oklahoma as a state is just born in an incredible amount of violence against indigenous people, and it's in Black people, and it's happening kind of simultaneously. And so there's a lot of violence against Alatis in the early 1900s. You have the Tulsa Race Massacre, and then you have the Osage murders, where folks are killed basically so white people can get access to their head rights. And so there's all of this extreme violence and theft that happens in the beginning of Oklahoma against indigenous folks and Black folks. And so, yeah, I mean, when I think about Oklahoma and I think about Tulsa, I think of those things as being deeply related.
2: Hmm. So on one hand, you have like all this machinery of oppression that Maggie, you were talking about, that like the U.S. unleashed on indigenous people and then repurposed to oppress other people. Then on the other hand, you have these like really influential and innovative legal tools that Native people use to seek redress because of that oppression at the hands of the federal government, that the federal government is now sort of remixing, repurposing for its own ends.
1: I think it's a great example of the administration taking the same tools that have built up within this other system and using it in a different instance. The struggle is always to say, you know, this isn't who we are, is we've never done anything like this, but to instead face the fact that we have done things like this in a good way. So the Weaponization Fund is drawing on precedent where Native people and tribal governments that have been harmed have been finding redress through this mechanism. But if we faced this bigger system, if we actually faced it and dealt with this broader apparatus, constitutional, legal, governmental, historical, and started to dismantle it, we would be in a better position moving forward, and dramatically so, because we wouldn't need to come up with, you know, myths about ourselves. And so the Weaponization Fund, I think, is, and again, that 1776 symbolism that Rebecca described is just so poignant, in that there is a fight for whether or not we see the real United States, its own history, for better or for worse, and actually learn from it, learn that we are a people who can learn, who can make mistakes and repair from that, or are we going to be a people who live on myths, who keep making the same mistakes over and over again and hope that our own myths will protect us from whatever failings the government that we built will keep repeating over and over again. Hopefully it just stays over there. I think the reality is it's not staying over there. And I think the Weaponization Fund is an example of that.
0: I think the thing I hope people take away, if nothing else, is to really interrogate, I think, the assumption that a lot of people have that what our government did to Native Americans doesn't affect them. That what our government continues to do to Native Americans doesn't affect them. Our government has been dealing with its relationship with Indigenous nations since before we had our Constitution. It is beyond foundational. You know, it is part, one of the conflicts we were born into. And there's a way that how our government treated Native people is a blueprint. It's a blueprint for a lot of things, and it's a blueprint for some things that frankly should scare us, or at least cause concern that our government is capable of doing these things.
2: When we started reporting this episode, the fund was alive. By the time we taped, the fund was contested, let's say. By the time you hear this, it may be alive again or dead for good. The news is going to keep moving. But the settlement that created the fund, the one that protected President Trump from getting his taxes looked at, that is still in place. And the machinery the Anti-Weaponization Fund was reaching into, that's still in place too, waiting for its next payout. And Lessie Benningfield Randall, Mother Randall, is 111 years old, and she's still waiting. Rebecca Nagel is a citizen of the Cherokee Nation and is an award-winning journalist. Maggie Blackhawk is a member of the Fond du Lac Band of Lake Superior Ojibwe. She teaches at NYU Law. She specializes in federal Indian law and constitutional law. Together, Rebecca and Maggie host the podcast First America. It's about how Native people have been written out of the founding story of the United States and how that story shapes this political moment that we're living in right now. That's our show, but coming up on Life Kit, some tips on what to do with those small spaces.
3: No room can be just an extra room. 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
2: This episode was produced by Xavier Lopez. It was edited by Courtney Stein, and our engineer was Jimmy Keeley. 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
10: 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I'm Marielle Segarra.
11: You want to float furniture? Do you want to float it?
12: Girl, no.
11: No?
12: No, because what is that even? That is going to look so weird in my place.
11: Apparently, no. I mean, it's an optical illusion that you actually have a little more square footage if everything's not up against the wall. You can do it like 3 to 5 inches. It's not like you put it in the center of your living room. If you go to an open house where they've staged it, you'll notice that they never put all of the furniture up against the wall. They always do it like just a little. It gives you the feeling of more space.
12: All right, reporter Andy Tagle, coming in straight away with the tips. I'm Marielle Segarra, and today on Life Kit, we're talking about how to make a small space feel bigger.
11: Mm-hmm.
12: Apparently, and I would say counterintuitively, leaving space between your furniture and the wall is one way to do that. We'll see. Maybe I'll try it. I will say I'm in one of those moments with my apartment right now where I'm looking around and I'm like, it's time to change everything.
11: Oh, yeah.
12: Even though I think it's cute. You know, like it's time for a new paint color or it's time for a new couch or whatever. But I think part of that is as my life has changed, I want to use the space for different things. And especially in a small space, one room does have to perform multiple functions. And then you have to think about like, what is my priority here?
11: I have a word for you. The word is zoning. And the idea is that you can have, even if you have just one space, if you have an open floor plan, zoning just means like you can zone off different areas of the open floor plan. There's no reason why you can't have a dining room and a living room and a kitchen and a movie area all in that one open room.
12: All right. Well, coming up on this episode of Life Kit, we're going to talk more about floating your furniture. We're going to talk about zoning, about floor arrangements, about how to hang your art.
11: Lots of low budget and non-permanent solutions to make your space your own.
12: Okay, Andy, what do we need to think about when we're designing small spaces specifically? Like, how's it different when you're trying to make a studio apartment or a one bedroom your own versus a 3-acre farmhouse or a 10 room mansion?
11: It's a good question. Let me introduce you to Shamika Lynch. She is the founder and principal designer of Maximizing Tiny Interiors in New Jersey. Here's what she says is really essential to the design of small spaces specifically.
3: No room can be just an extra room. You don't have any extra square footage where it's like, oh, well, that's just going to be decorative. Every single item in your home needs to serve a purpose. And our motto is that everything in your home should work for you. And work is a verb there where it needs to have at least two functions, right? Your living room is probably also functioning as your dining room and also functioning as your playroom.
12: Yeah, you really have to make use of all the space you have.
11: Every nook and cranny. And then the other thing is downsizing. All the experts I spoke to said that like more than furniture size or picking the wrong paint color, what is really the enemy of small spaces is clutter.
12: Mm.
11: If you have a small space that you want to rearrange, the very first thing you need to do is declutter. Because once you pare down to the things that you really need, it's a lot easier to see how much space you actually need for storage, how you can get creative with solutions. And overall, it can just help you be more intentional with planning your space.
12: Yeah. I always think that I've tackled my clutter and then there's another round of decluttering and I'm like, what?
11: The clutter monster always lives again. After tackling your clutter, or your latest clutter monster at least, you want to organize your stuff in a way that actually makes sense for your life, right? Faith Roberson is a professional organizer and decluttering coach in New York City. And she lived for a while in a 550 square foot studio and she wrote the book, What Stays and What Goes, How to Organize with Intention and Create Space for Grace. What she told me is when everything has a specific home and a specific purpose, you're going to work better and you're going to feel better.
13: The key to small spaces is learning how to disperse things in multiple areas in order to create a flow and a sense of harmony in the space. I had to start to think, okay, where am I going to put my workout gear. You know, where am I going to put this? Under my bed, I had storage, of course. That's like a no-brainer. And also using the height of the cabinets was important. Just going all the way up to the ceiling.
12: She talks about flow. What does it mean for a space to have good flow?
11: So Shamika told me when she thinks about flow, she thinks about how well all the elements of a home are working together for the people who live in it. So for example, in your kitchen, you know, when you go to put your dishes on the drying rack, is it easy to do? Is it right there? Or are you tracking water all over the floor with every dish? That might be one example. If you have to dig in and out of a closet every morning, if you have to like hop up and over workout equipment every day, might be time to rethink.
12: Yeah, that makes sense. And then you also, if you think about that ahead of time, then you know what you might need to buy or repurpose rather than just sort of aimlessly going to a storage store and getting stuff that's not going to work for you.
11: Right.
12: Well, I know the experts gave you a lot of tips for the apartment from the ground up, really. So let's start with the ground, huh?
11: Let's do it.
12: Yeah. Floor coverings. What'd you learn about that?
11: Okay. General rule, I would say, from the experts across the board, rugs are a good idea. In small spaces, they are a quick and easy way to add warmth, to add texture, personality to a space. So if you don't have one, you want to add that to the top of your list. Another great thing about rugs, zoning. So they are a great way to create distinct areas in your home. I thought this was a wonderful tip from Shamika. She works with a lot of people who live in open floor plans, and she says, sometimes she doesn't even have to buy something new. She'll just reorient a room by switching up a rug.
3: Everywhere the rug touches is the living room, right? That's the living room rug, like Lion King. Everywhere the light touches is yours. And even if your dining room is right next to the living room, which mine is, there's a dining room rug, right? That says, you know, this is where the dining room is. So rugs really help for that, to define those spaces.
12: It can be a little hard to know what size rug. Right. Mm-hmm. To get.
11: I would say, generally speaking, you want to go bigger instead of smaller. When you go too small, the ratios can be off and it can make a room feel accidental. So to help us think through ratio, I'll turn to Alexandra Gator. She's a home decor expert who specializes in making over small spaces for her YouTube channel. It's really fun, definitely worth a watch. She told me if she had to put a number to it, you want to aim to cover around 75% of a room with your rug.
12: Whoa.
11: Yeah, it's a lot. Like more than you think. You know, you maybe want to have a clear walkway in between one space or another, one room or another. But generally speaking, you want to have at least the two legs of a couch, the two legs of any chairs, or if you can fit everything, like if you can fit an entire living room set on a rug, that's a good idea.
12: I will say rugs can be kind of expensive, especially if you're getting a big one.
11: Yeah, it's definitely a higher ticket item when it comes to redecorating. So I did a little bit of sourcing online for you. Rugs USA and IKEA seem to be a couple of the top spots people turn to for low-cost, brand-new quality rugs. Facebook Marketplace and OfferUp, also not bad ideas for secondhand options.
12: Okay, let's move on to furniture arrangement. We were talking about floating furniture. Can you just explain exactly what that means and why we're supposedly supposed to do it?
11: Okay, so floating means you don't put your furniture, say a couch, right up against the wall. You just leave some space behind it. And what that does is create the illusion of additional depth. And it can actually make a room seem bigger. Another version of that is you can also float your furniture into the middle of a big open room or big long room. And you can use it to zone the space into different sections. So, for example, you can turn that couch sideways and define a space too. Like this is living room and this is the dining room or whatever.
12: What do we do about the back of the couch thing? Like having to look at the back of the couch.
11: You anchor it. That was Alexandra's idea. If the floating feels weird, maybe you put a little console there. Maybe it's your desk, right? You anchor it, you put a rug underneath that whole thing so that you have your specific zones and it grounds the whole area.
12: What about the size of your furniture? Like, how do you decide how big of a couch to get or how big of a table to get?
11: I would say overall, and surprisingly, the experts cautioned more against going too small rather than going too big. Like the first example that came to my mind was like a dorm room in college that hasn't been decorated yet. You see a big blank wall and all they have is like a teeny tiny picture or two from home on that big blank wall. And it just doesn't look right. It doesn't feel right.
12: No.
11: Apparently there's a name for this kind of feeling.
3: They call it the dollhouse effect, where, you know, if you put too many small things in a space, it creates visual clutter. It almost looks like a mistake because the scale is off. Let's say I have a sofa that is 84 inches. If I have a 5x7 rug, it looks like there's something missing. Something else needs to go there.
12: Yeah. I'm thinking about, too, like, regarding the size of the furniture, obviously you also have to think about how you're using it and what your priorities are. Like, for me, I really wanted an extra deep couch this time, just to be able to fit more people on it.
11: Yeah. You don't have to go small just because you're in a small space. You do want to be purposeful with the large furniture that you buy. You want to make sure that you're buying it for the right reasons with the lifestyle that you have in mind. Another question that I had was, you know, what if you have something that you really love, you know, like a keepsake, family heirloom that you love, but it isn't super practical? And Faith had a really good answer for this. Like, can you make it functional? You know, you don't necessarily need to buy something new. You don't need to toss it. You don't need to put it in storage. Faith told me about this hutch that she's had for a million years.
14: I think it was like an entertainment center or something. I got on Craigslist and then I added a pole and made it into a wardrobe. And then here, I brought it here and I just added shelves and turned it into like a shoe cabinet. It has lived 9 lives and it's big. And my living room isn't that wide. So it takes up space, but it's all about how you style it, right? So then I put this really beautiful like plant next to it. And I think I have like a lamp on the other side and it becomes a part of like art in the space. But it also solves a really big issue that I have, which is not having a home for my shoes.
12: I love that.
11: Yeah.
12: Okay, let's talk more about walls. What about wall paint? What did you learn?
11: So I have some news for you, Marielle. I know that you have some feelings about this, but apparently the accent wall is out for small spaces.
12: You know, I like my accent wall. I think it looks nice.
11: I'm sure that it does. Let me explain to you why. Basically, they were saying if your goal is to make your small space bigger, they were saying you want continuity. I was kind of expecting them to say you want white or light colors. I was expecting, you know, invite light. You want to make it as sunshiny as you can in a small space to expand it, avoid darker, moodier tones. But really, no. They were like, whatever you like, go for it. But what is important is to be consistent in your palette. One idea that was popular was color drenching. So Shamika said, if you don't have fancy trim, if you have just like plain baseboards, you could paint the trim the same color. So go from your baseboards all the way up to your ceiling. Mm. Consider doing that all the same color. And that continuity can create some extra space, can create extra height and depth for you. Slightly less of commitment, but can help your make your space bigger. Curtains. So one good idea is just to hang your curtains a little bit higher and a little bit wider than your window frame. One guide I saw said about 6 to 12 inches higher than where your window frame is. And then you want to extend your curtain rod 4 to 10 inches beyond that frame. And doing that can help extend your eye. And then Alexandra had a great rule of thumb about how long your curtains should be.
15: Making sure your curtains just kiss the floor. Find like pooling curtains. It just collects dust. It doesn't look like you've thought it through. So just kind of kissing the floor is the rule that I love to follow when it comes to curtains.
11: Just kiss the floor.
12: What about art? I have a gallery wall. And although I think that I did it partly because I don't know how to do anything else. Like in terms of art, I feel like when I've just had a big piece, it's never been big enough, or two big pieces, they've never been big enough. And then everything feels kind of empty.
11: Mm.
12: I guess I wonder, is there a science to this? Like, to how to hang your art in small spaces to make it feel bigger?
11: So one rule for you, Shamika said, for hanging art, the center of your art should be at eye level when you're hanging art. So for gallery wall specifically, Shamika said, you know, it is okay to go on vibes. She said she aims for roughly 2 to 4 inches of space between frames or between items. She did say that the thing about gallery walls is sometimes in small spaces, they can get a little bit busy. So you want to make sure if you're doing it in a big open space that you have a piece of furniture to anchor it. A nice open, sparse hallway is a good idea for a gallery wall. You could do a gallery wall in a corner to create the illusion of space. So it doesn't necessarily need to be one flat wall. Another one is like a triptych situation. So if you have a piece of art that you really like, you can print it out over three, get like 3 frames, blow it up like over your bed, say. That can create the illusion of like expanding the wall. And then generally speaking, having different frame textures, different frame depths, you know, like shadow box situations can create more visual interest, create more depth there.
12: What about mirrors?
11: Yes, is my answer. Yes, you want them. Good for small spaces. Helps expand the space. Helps catch more light. Alexandra said a lot of people are really into floor mirrors right now. Very popular. But she said hanging mirrors, small ones in your gallery wall, ones that you can hang over the door for space saving measures, all the mirrors all the time. Yes.
12: These are all such great ideas. And I'm in the midst of a lot of home improvement right now. I don't even know when this started or how this happened, because I thought I was in a place where I was like settled in the apartment. I'd made a lot of changes and I was like, okay, now we're good. But suddenly here I am in the vortex again. And it's fun, but it's also kind of, I don't know, I have this sense of urgency to it. Like I need to do everything now. And the space isn't good enough as it is right now, which I think is a trap. I guess I just like, I try to remind myself that it's okay to let this unfold over time.
11: Right. As long as your house still feels like home when you get back at the end of the day, you know, I think that's what's important. There's always going to be something left to be done.
12: Yeah.
11: Right. I was talking to Faith about a similar idea. And she said, if you haven't found your flow in your home yet, you should just keep working at it. And doing that, finding that flow is kind of like doing a jigsaw puzzle. There's always like one more piece to put back together.
14: Have you ever put a piece in a puzzle and it looks like it should fit, right? And then there's like this little sliver of space and you convince yourself that it's the right piece. And then you start building on the puzzle and you can only go so far before you're like, oh, this is not. And it's messing up the way I can move forward. Organizing is like that.
12: Mm-hmm. That reminds me of Sudoku when I'm very far down the the Sudoku puzzle and I'm like, oh my God, that's not good thing I did this in pencil. But it's understanding that we do kind of have to live our lives in pencil.
11: You're right. Your home never looks like a magazine or Instagram, but like, would you want it to?
12: Yeah. Andy, thank you so much for this.
11: Oh, it's been a pleasure. Let me know if you flow your furniture.
12: I'm going to try it. I'm going to try it. Maybe I'll do the little shelf behind it. All right, folks, it's time for a recap. Takeaway one, to make your small space feel bigger, you want to start by decluttering. When you get rid of the stuff you don't actually use or want around, you will literally have more space and it'll be easier to make a plan and reimagine your home in a way that flows. Takeaway two, small spaces need to work harder for you. So make the most of your vertical space. Think about high up shelves, for instance, and get creative with your storage. For instance, I just got a couch and it has storage built into the seats. Takeaway three, you can have big, beautiful furniture in a small space, but you have to be mindful of proportion and scale. You want to make sure the space flows and that it's usable. Also, this is about trade-offs. If your couch takes up most of the living room, you may not have space for a big dining table. So think about your priorities and how you actually want to use your home. Takeaway four, in tight spaces, you can create the illusion of height and depth. That might look like floating your furniture or painting the walls creatively or using rugs or a console table or a bookshelf to separate your space into zones. It could also mean adding mirrors or hanging your curtains higher. You've got a lot of options. This episode of Life Kit was produced by Claire Marie Schneider and reported by Andy Tagle. It was edited by Sylvie Douglas. Engineering support comes from Tiffany Vera Castro and Becky Brown. I'm Mariel Segarra. 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
20: 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As a reporter traveling the world, Harry's had many, many memorable meals.
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21: Right. 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
20: Not a good idea.
21: And I am bleeding to beat the band. Oh, my God.
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22: Live from NPR News in Washington, I'm Louise Schiavone. In Eastern Democratic Republic of the Congo, Ebola continues to spread with more than 670 confirmed cases and over 135 deaths as response teams struggle to bring the outbreak under control. Reporter Emmett Livingstone is there for NPR.
23: I'm here in Rwampara Ebola Treatment Center, and I'm in an Ebola ward with doctors going from isolated room to isolated room checking on Ebola patients. All of us are in full protective gear, which includes a bib, two layers of clothing, several layers of gloves, goggles, a mask. It's difficult to describe the level of discomfort wearing one of these suits. It's very difficult to breathe, and on top of that, the goggles fog up, so it's also difficult to see. These are the conditions under which doctors have to work. The Ebola patients themselves, some of them appear to be in a great deal of pain. We heard some people crying out. The doctor said that at a certain stage of the Ebola virus disease, the whole body aches and it's extremely painful.
22: That's Emmett Livingstone reporting from Achuri, the DRC. Israel has attacked the outskirts of Beirut in what it says is retaliation for Hezbollah strikes. Lebanese state media say at least three people were killed, 16 others wounded in the airstrike on an apartment building. NPR's Jane Arraf has more from Beirut.
24: Israel launched the airstrike as the U.S. and Iran said they were close to signing a ceasefire agreement. Iran has said that any ceasefire with the U.S. must include a ceasefire in Lebanon, and it has warned Israel in particular not to attack the Lebanese capital. An Israeli statement said the attack was in retaliation for Iran-backed Hezbollah firing at northern Israel. The militant group has been fighting Israeli forces occupying southern Lebanon and has also fired drones across the border. Video posted on social media showed smoke rising from an apartment building on a residential street in Beirut's southern suburbs, where Hezbollah has offices. Jane Arraf, NPR News, Beirut.
22: Whatever the outcome of negotiations between the U.S. and Iran, President Trump's fellow world leaders will expect an accounting from him when he joins the meeting of the G7 industrialized nations. Former Obama administration advisor Josh Lipsky, now chair of the International Economics at the Atlantic Council, says President Trump will not be getting a free pass from America's allies.
25: The past 6 months after Greenland and the president's comments about the U.S. desire to take Greenland, you saw a shift across the G7 and especially in the European allies of how they approach the U.S. So don't expect this to just be a warm embrace when President Trump shows up in France.
22: Lipsky says he expects serious consideration about trade relations with China and overall how artificial intelligence fits into the framework of international relations, regulations, and finance. This is NPR. Bumblebees have just solved a problem that for over a century had only been demonstrated by much larger creatures like chimps, elephants, and birds. Ari Daniel reports.
26: The task involves placing a reward out of reach of the animal overhead and seeing if they can spontaneously figure out how to access it by moving an object beneath to stand atop. Ole Logola, a behavioral ecologist at the University of Turku in Finland, placed bumblebees in a hollow container about an inch high.
27: It's just annoyingly a little bit too high for them to stand and reach the ceiling, but too tiny for them to fly.
26: Logala also placed a small styrofoam ball inside, which the bees appeared to roll beneath the reward and then climb like a step stool to reach the otherwise unreachable reward. It's a first, he says, for an insect, and a demonstration, perhaps, that intelligent brains come in diverse shapes and sizes. For NPR News, I'm Ari Daniel.
22: A 30-year-old daredevil known as the Spider-Man of Yemen died in Yemen this week after falling into a volcano crater. Officials say Al-Kaka ibn Antar had no safety equipment. He was climbing the steep walls of the crater when he lost his grip and fell into the 393-foot crater. Swiss voters have rejected a proposal to cap the country's population at 10 million. The right-wing Swiss People's Party led the initiative in what was seen as a move against migration. Early results indicated that 55% of voters in Switzerland said no to the effort. I'm Louise Schiavone, NPR News, Washington.
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20: This is Mill Street Radio from PRX, and I'm your host, Christopher Kimball. Harry Smith isn't just a reporter. He's my favorite reporter. With an ability to get behind the scenes to find the everyday humanity in any situation, Harry has also been witness to the growth of the American food scene.
1: Fall in Freedom, Maine is as beautiful as one would imagine. The tiny hamlet, home to a restaurant where a reservation is as valued as a winning lottery ticket. Of course, down the midway is bacon on a stick.
2: Quarter pound of bacon on a stick, only here at the Minnesota State Fair.
1: A walk through New York's Chinatown is a food lover's dream journey.
20: Later in the show, a lifetime of travel and eating stories with Harry Smith. But first, we're headed to the grill with Leela Bunyaratapan. Her book is called Flavors of the Southeast Asian Grill. Leela, welcome to Milk Street.
4: Thank you, Chris. Nice to be here.
20: So let's start with the basics. You know, what defines the grilling in Southeast Asia? I would think the grilling in, I don't know, the Philippines or Indonesia would be different than Thailand. So what are the common threads that holds everything together?
4: In this region, cooking over live fire is pretty common. So we share a lot of traits. And because of our shared geography and climate, the ingredients are pretty similar too. But because of the history and patterns of migration and the cultures and all that, there are differences as well. So you would never get the grilling of the Philippines confused with the grilling of, say, Laos.
20: So you have a traditional Thai clay grill. Let's start with that. Could you describe that to me?
4: Well, actually, it's a big clay jar that is typically used to store water. In the past, it would be rainwater. But some people many years ago started using it as a chicken roaster. Huh. And that clay jar is huge. It's waist high, and it's about 3 feet across. So you can grill like 8 whole chicken.
20: So would these like hang down into the pot?
4: Hang down like halfway. The fire would be at the bottom. And then you would hang the chicken from the rim of the jar using some sort of metal hook.
20: Ghee smoked chicken and rice in a yogurt marinade. First of all, yogurt, you know, I have for over 40 years, I've been yelling about marinades don't work. But yogurt and chicken does work. Mm. I'm not quite sure why, but it does. So you want to take me through that whole thing?
4: Well, the yogurt in the marinade, the acidity of the yogurt does help. It makes the chicken tender and flavorful. But I think what I love most about that recipe is the smoking technique involved, which came from South Asia. It's called a dunkar, where what you do is you put, for example, like the rice and the chicken, and you put the whole finished dish in a pot or something that has a lid. And then you put ghee, which is South Asian clarified butter. You put that in a little cup, it has to be heat proof. You make a little hole in the mound of rice, and then you put that little cup in there, and then you light a piece of coal, and then you put that in the ghee, and it smokes.
3: Oh.
4: And then you immediately close the lid, and it traps the smoke. It gives the food such an aromatic quality that you cannot get from another method of smoking, not even smoking in a grill or in a smoker.
3: So could you do this just in a cast iron Dutch oven?
4: Yes, you can.
3: I think that's brilliant.
4: And I do it with any, like, for example, outside of the grilling season, because I live in Chicago and we have like 3 months of being able to actually do anything outside. So if I crave my Thai grilled chicken in, say, December, then I make my grilled chicken in the oven or even my air fryer, and then I would use this method. Like, you can even take your leftover fried rice, you can smoke it the next day, and it becomes, like, even better than the original.
3: So the reverse sear ribeye steaks, is that put them in a low oven and get them up to temperature and then finish them off on a grill or in a pan?
4: Yes.
3: And that's now something, it seems like reverse sear steaks has become a thing in the last 5 to 10 years, I guess.
4: Yes. Although I would say reverse searing is what the people in Asia have been doing for a long time. They just don't call it reverse searing. Like back in the old days when we used charcoal to cook everything, mm-hmm. you bury eggplants, you bury eggs, you bury whole fish wrapped in banana leaves in the embers. And then that would be very, very low heat. And then after it's done, you sear it over direct heat afterwards. So that's like kind of reverse searing, but we just don't call it that.
3: Well, that reminds me of something that Jasper White, he was a famous New England chef, Boston mm-hmm. chef, and he said, the next time you think you've invented something in the kitchen, you haven't. he said, just forget it. It's like, somebody's done it before. grilled eggs in the banana leaf boats.
4: Mm.
3: I really thought that was really cool. And that's something that goes back a long time, is sort of a traditional way of cooking eggs and shrimp or whatever.
4: Yes, this one is actually pretty traditional. It's the northern Thai dish. You put the egg mixture in a banana leaf because when it's cooked, it releases a different type of aroma. It's not exactly smoky, but it's more like tea. And when you cook it on the grill, there is a special alchemy between eggs and banana leaves that you just cannot get from anything else.
3: So you left Thailand, I don't know, 20 years ago. Mm-hmm. Is there something you miss about the whole culture around food that you just can't find in Chicago?
4: In Thailand, specialization is, I would say in all of Southeast Asia, really, everything is specialized. It's very rare that you would find a good restaurant that does a lot of things well.
3: Oh, that's interesting.
4: Thai restaurants in the U.S. have been set up in such a way that we have created the expectations that there would be everything for everybody. It's almost like a tour of Thailand type of menu where you have regional dishes, you have stir fries, you have noodles, you have appetizers, you have everything. So in some ways, it's good because I would never say no to Thai food. Like, and I feel grateful that we have such great food in Chicago. But at the same time, I miss the specialization of going into a restaurant and know that this restaurant would make the best pad Thai because that's all they do.
3: You have that smoked coconut cake. Tell me about that smoked coconut cake.
4: That recipe is special to me because it's kind of unique to my family. I grew up in a very, very traditional Thai home. It was in Bangkok and it was in a modern part of the city, but the kitchen was almost like a replica of my great-grandmother's childhood kitchen, which would be in the late 1800s, like,
3: really?
4: Or maybe like early 1900s, meaning there was no electricity, no gas, And she cooked everything using a stove, which is like waist high. And everything was powered with wood or charcoal. And it was like a museum in a house. And when friends came over, they looked at my kitchen and was like, what is this? You know, like,
3: that's cool.
4: I used to be embarrassed by it because my friends had like Woof oven, you know, like Gaggenau and things like that. And I had this oven that looks like a drum barrel with charcoal at the bottom. And then you would bake whatever it is that you want to bake, including this coconut cake in the middle. And then to brown the top, you put a piece of metal on top.
3: Right.
4: And then you put the burning coal on top of that.
3: Right.
4: So growing up, I thought it was weird. And now I'm like, oh, wow, I witnessed history without knowing I was.
3: Well, that's what growing
4: history.
3: Up is all about. All the things that embarrassed you as a 10-year-old, you realize was super cool.
4: Right.
3: Leela, it's been a great pleasure. And Flavors of the Southeast Asian Grill is definitely going to be one of my favorite books this coming summer. Thank you.
4: Thank you so much, Chris.
3: That was Leela Bunyaratapan. Her book is Flavors of the Southeast Asian Grill. And now Sola Awaley is back to take your calls. Sola is a chef and author of Start Here, Instructions for Becoming a Better Cook. Sola, you've worked in restaurants. I have not, on purpose. But you must have learned stuff you could only learn in a restaurant. You couldn't learn at home. So what's an example of something that you know you only could have learned in a restaurant setting?
5: I'm really good at cutting masking tape into straight pieces.
3: That's great.
5: My tweezer skills are unparalleled.
3: And you use tweezers for doing really annoying little plating things?
5: Really annoying. There was this one dish that was razor clams sliced to look like slivered almonds. And then there was like a mound of some almond cream. And you had to individually place the slivers, alternating the slivers of razor clam and almond into like a little mound without getting any tweezer marks on anything.
3: What?
5: I could do that very quickly. So that's a skill that I'll never need.
3: Yeah, tweezer food. I don't know about tweezer food. So how do you feel about food that has a philosophy behind it versus just going to the local, you know, Italian place? Do you like both? Do you prefer one over the other?
5: I like both, and I think both are important. I know that a lot of people like to hate on fine dining, but I see it in the same way that you look at a movie you watch on a weeknight versus going to the opera.
3: Good point.
5: Maybe not a lot of people watch opera or ballet, but it's really important because it informs all of the other art.
3: Right.
5: And more importantly than that, with fine dining, that's where a lot of people train. I trained in fine dining. I'm not doing it anymore, but it did teach me about discipline, precision.
3: Good point.
5: Understanding like standards. So I think that it's an important training ground, and it does make me worried that we're losing spaces for people to train like that, because a lot of people can't afford to go to culinary school. So it is a great place for people to learn. But yeah, people can't afford to eat there, so it's harder to keep them alive.
3: Well, let me re-ask the question. How do you feel about a food that has backstory, right?
5: Mm-hmm.
3: That is, it's conceptual on some level versus food that's just cooked and served and eaten? Forgetting about the skill level and everything else, do you care about that at all, or does that matter, or do you prefer one or the other?
5: I care about it, and I think all food has some backstory, even if it's not like obvious. Something like that might seem like fast food. Like there's this place right next to me called Gnocchi on 9th. Have you heard of it?
3: No, I missed that one.
5: For $10, you get a little Chinese takeout container filled with gnocchi. The NYU students line up for it. It's like fast food. But it comes from something. Like there's originally a place, I think in Canada, where there's like this little old lady who makes gnocchi in a window by hand and sells it in a similar fashion.
3: Oh, I love that.
5: So even though there's this store bought and at a cheaper price point, but it's kind of like echoing that lady's stories. I think everything has a story.
3: That's true.
5: And maybe most of the stories are just for the nerds. And most people just see the tasty food. And I think all of those options are fine.
3: I agree with you. There are times when you want one and times when you want the fine dining experience, although I find myself wanting that less and less probably than I used to. But, all right, let's take a call.
5: Welcome to Milk Street. Who's calling?
6: My name is Elena.
5: What's your question?
6: I am raising two young teen boys. They are just voracious eaters. I also have a husband who is equally voracious. I mean, I'm a trained chef and I can't keep up with them. Left to their own devices, they'll go for packaged stuff because it's easy and it's satisfying, but it's not great nutrition and it doesn't fill them up. And I'm really concerned about that. So I just need resources and ideas to fill these bellies, snacks and so on. They have no limits. They eat everything. I have one of them that was eating lamb chops before he stopped nursing. And both of them love oysters. On a Saturday, they'll grab a sack of oysters and grill them.
5: Oh, wow.
6: I mean, they'll eat anything. Yeah, I just need a little help and guidance.
5: Well, you're lucky they eat everything. That makes it so much easier.
6: It does.
5: My mom's move was there would always

0: 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Senior editor, Melissa Allison. Senior producer, Sarah Clapp. Producer, Caroline Davis. Assistant producer, Mari Orozco. Production intern, Daniela Rodriguez. 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
5: From Futuro Media and PRX, it's Latino USA. I'm Maria Hinojosa. Today, we speak to Mon Laferte and Francisca Valenzuela about music, activism, and how they're changing the game for women artists.
6: For example, I remember I was booking shows in Mexico and the promoter was like, we have this festival, but we already have one woman. We don't want two. At that point, I was like, this can't be the only way. It's not about me. I'm not the problem. The system is a problem.
5: And later, a conversation with singer-songwriter David Archuleta about coming out and leaving the Mormon church.
7: I felt like I never was able to be fully honest because of the very beliefs that I was taught. And I just felt like if we're all supposed to be equal in one, I feel like there's something wrong here.
5: All this coming up on Latino USA. Stay with us. No te vayas.
8: Live from NPR News in Washington, I'm Louise Schiavone. The U.S. has been signaling progress toward a possible peace agreement with Iran, even as Israel and Hezbollah traded fire this morning. President Trump called on the parties to stop their attacks. Iranian state media says a delegation of Qatari officials who've been key mediators is in Tehran to finalize details. Meanwhile, there's disagreement about what an end to the war would mean. NPR's Carrie Kahn reports.
9: Officially, Israel, which was not part of the negotiation, says it supports a deal. But a source familiar with the details who isn't authorized to speak publicly tells NPR that Israel is unhappy. Among the reasons, the source says the plan would require Israel to end its campaign against Hezbollah in Lebanon, and it doesn't give clear enough answers regarding the handling of Iran's enriched uranium. Conservative members of Iran's parliament are critical, too. One member said it subjugates Iran, which would, quote, become a colony of America. And the Speaker of the Parliament lashed out at the deal, suggesting the U.S. can't be trusted to control Israel. He posted on social media just after an Israeli airstrike hit a Beirut suburb on Sunday. Carrie Kahn, NPR News, Tel Aviv.
8: Republican Senator Mitch McConnell is in the hospital, according to a statement from an aide to NPR. The former Senate Republican leader was admitted this morning. NPR's Eric McDaniel has the latest.
10: The 84-year-old senator has suffered regular health challenges in recent years and often moves about the Capitol in a wheelchair. In 2023, McConnell froze and appeared unable to speak for nearly 30 seconds during his weekly press conference as leader. He also suffered a series of falls, including one that resulted in a concussion and nearly 6-week absence from the Senate. McConnell's always appeared to have a somewhat unsteady gait. A childhood bout of polio left him with a partially paralyzed leg. He announced in 2024 he'd step down from leadership, and in 2025 that he'd not seek election to another 6-year term in office. After more than 4 decades, McConnell's time in the Senate is set to conclude at the end of this year. Eric McDaniel, NPR News, Washington.
8: The Federal Reserve meets this week to discuss interest rates after May's high inflation figures. NPR's Stephen Basaha reports.
11: President Trump made it clear before nominating Kevin Warsh that he wants the Fed to cut interest rates. But when policymakers meet Tuesday and Wednesday, they are expected to keep rates steady. May's strong job report lessened the argument that a cut is needed. And May's consumer price index puts more pressure on the Fed to raise rates at some point after prices rose 4.2% over the last 12 months. Investors will watch closely what Warsh says for signs about the Fed's future interest rate plans. Tuesday will also provide the latest on home construction for May after the market slowed down in April. New home starts were down 9% in April from a month earlier. Stephen Basaha, NPR News.
8: This is NPR. Missouri State Highway Patrol says a plane that was taking people up to skydive over Butler, Missouri, crashed mid-flight, burst into flames, killing all 12 people aboard. The crash occurred late this morning near the Butler Memorial Airport. The National Transportation Safety Board is investigating. Steven Spielberg's sci-fi thriller Disclosure Day is beaming up a lot of cash this weekend. NPR's Bob Mondello has details.
12: Aliens may or may not be lurking among us, but movie patrons have been hanging on to the possibility this weekend.
13: What are you going to do?
14: Full disclosure to the whole world. All at once.
12: Disclosure Day opened to the whole world all at once, and in 3 days racked up ticket sales of $93 million, about $44 million of it in North America. That's Spielberg's best start for a film that wasn't a sequel. Also performing well, the low-budget thriller Obsession, which has now had four consecutive holdover weeks with higher ticket sales than its opening, unheard of for horror films. Obsession has taken in more than $250 million worldwide, about 300 times what it cost to make. Bob Mondello, NPR News.
8: Chinese nationals with something to say to Taiwan's intelligence agency will soon have a secure channel to do it on. Taiwan's National Security Bureau says the online platform will be a place where various kinds of intelligence information can be shared. Taiwan says other nations do it, including China, which has said it launched an online platform to encourage reporting of Taiwan independence activities. I'm Louise Schiavone, NPR News, Washington.
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5: Welcome to Latino USA. I'm Maria Hinojosa. It's 2019 in Las Vegas. It is the night of the Latin Grammys, the red carpet.
19: Me estaba muriendo de miedo, esa es la verdad.
5: Chilean singer-songwriter Mon Laferte is terrified, but it's not with the normal event jitters. Tonight, she's nominated for Best Alternative Album for Norma. It's about the passionate stages of a relationship. Mon is often described by the media as a kind of femme fatale. With her pale skin and her popping red lips, she's got a sultry look, kind of like a 1950s pinup model. She wears tight corset-type dresses and A-line skirts to her knees in bright colors that pop. But tonight, she shows up on the red carpet wearing a black trench coat tied around her waist, flowing black pants, and thick black sneakers accented with a green scarf around her neck. Not an ounce of skin showing. Her black, wavy hair, just down to her chin, had short bangs across her forehead.
19: Sabía y me temblaban las piernas.
5: On the red carpet, her legs start to shake. But even hearing her tell me about how nervous she was, I've watched the video closely, and you can't tell she's nervous at all.
19: Yo estaba a punto de salir y estaba arrepentida.
13: Mon takes her position in front of the first set of photographers and begins to untie her coat. The black trench coat opens slowly to reveal her bare shoulders. Then she fully opens the jacket and she reveals her naked breasts with these words: "In Chile, they torture, rape, and kill." Written in Spanish across her chest.
19: Y luego dije, bueno, lo peor que puede pasar es que digan que estoy loca y no pasa nada. O sea, quedará una anécdota para mi vida.
13: In that moment, she thought, well, I guess the worst that could happen is people say I'm crazy. And people did have a lot to say.
20: Una frase impactante en la que ella
21: y mostró abiertamente sus senos con un texto que decía
22: de polémica. Su paso por la alfombra roja fue con su pecho desnudo donde
13: Mon had just traveled from her home in Chile. It was a country going through political unrest with people protesting against military oppression.
19: Veía las protestas, se sentía la presión militar, ¿sabe? Claro, en un país que vivió en dictadura, imagínate.
13: Now remember, Chile had seen a military dictatorship in the not so distant past. But in 2019, Chile was in an uproar during one of the biggest protests since the fall of the dictator Augusto Pinochet in the 1990s. Over a million people hit the streets.
23: Iba a ser harta gente, pero yo creo que nadie pensaba que tanta.
13: Initially, the protests were sparked by a rise in metro fares, but soon they gave way to bigger issues plaguing the country, like social inequality and the cost of living.
19: Viajo desde Chile con mi madre asustada y llego a Las Vegas, a los Latin Grammy. Imagínate como el contraste en mi cabeza.
13: Mon now faced a contrast that made her head feel like it was going in circles. Mass upheaval in her country, against the lavish backdrop of the casinos, the luxury of Las Vegas, the Latin Grammys, and the red carpet. But amidst her worry and stress for her people in Chile, the mix of feelings gave way to something great. The moment that shocked the red carpet and audiences and fans alike with Mon's bare breasts.
19: Y estoy aquí y se me ocurrió la genial idea de hacer eso.
13: She thought, if I have to be at this red carpet, I might as well do something powerful, something meaningful. And remember the green scarf that she wore around her neck? That color is the feminist symbol that represents the green wave. It's the big Latin American movement of women and allies fighting for safe and legal abortions. Now, sitting directly across from me 7 years later, she still wonders where that courage came from.
19: Yo hasta el día de hoy digo, no sé cómo tuve el valor.
13: Mon Laferte was already a well-known artist by then, a talented singer. But this moment propelled her into the role of a feminist icon across Latin America. That's because in the region, rates of femicides are high. On average, 11 women are killed every day. And for decades, musicians across the globe have raised their voices to advocate for real change. And the loudest for women's rights are bold women like Mon Laferte. Because music has the power to unite people. But if you zoom in, that change is still pending for so many women artists themselves, because representation of women in music is still exceptionally low. So, how do we get more voices to make real change? Musicians like Mon are doing something about it. For this story, a conversation with Chilean singer and songwriter Mon Laferte about her new album, Femme Fatale, Volume 2. We also speak to singer-songwriter Francisca Valenzuela. She's the founder of Ruidosa Fest, which is an all-Latina music festival and research platform.
19: Sí, no.
13: I caught up with Mon Laferte recently in New York City. We met up in the posh Sony studios in Midtown. Even though we never met, we hugged like we were old friends. We sat down to talk about her new album, Femme Fatale Volume 2, which is a collection of songs that she'd had in the works for a while.
19: O sea, tengo que publicarlas, ¿no? Y entonces decidí que tenían que ser de una parte dos.
13: The new album that easily became Volume 2, a follow-up to her last album of the same name, Femme Fatale. With 20 songs, this new album is an introspective process about love, loss, and letting go. And that title? Well, Mon tells me it is who she is.
19: Es un título que me ha puesto la prensa varias veces. Me han dicho Mon Laferte, la femme fatal de la música, no sé. Y yo creo que es un término que me gusta porque habla de lo peligrosas que podemos llegar a ser las mujeres seguras de nosotras.
13: The femme fatale, French for fatal woman, was considered in old times to be a seductress who was dangerous to men, right? Women who acted by night, who were strong and sure of themselves, sexy, unafraid of the dark. Women who were the same as men. And how powerful could women be if they were so strong and sure of themselves?
19: Entonces, claro, sí, siempre he sido una mujer bastante libre en ese sentido.
13: In this sense, Mon says that femme fatale was free, so that freedom drew her in.
19: Me gusta como ese título por esta carga de la libertad también, ¿no? Y es divertido decir, soy peligrosa porque soy libre.
13: It's fun to say I'm dangerous because I am free, says Mon. And the lyrics to the songs are just as bold as the statements she makes in her activism.
0: No me gusta admitir que me volví una mercancía.
19: La frase de For Your Consideration.
13: Specifically in her song For Your Consideration.
0: For Your Consideration, debo ser parte.
19: Me senté y como que vi la fotografía de todo lo que es la industria y eso y pensé, qué loco como la gente pone, recuerden que existo, ¿sabes? Como voten por mí.
13: The title of the song in English is a wink at the awards process because during most awards seasons, there are full-on campaigns by artists, directors, and producers. Lots of people wanting judges to look at their work for your consideration. Mon says she lives with these contradictions every day. She thinks, I'm going to stay home. I'm going to get fat happily. To hell with the industry. But then...
19: Y luego pienso, no. Sí me gusta, me divierto.
13: No. I love this. I have fun and I'm going to continue.
19: Y mi cabeza llena de contradicciones todo el tiempo.
13: She is a person full of contradictions. Who is she? The femme fatale. A dangerous free woman? Or as she said in her song... A dumb feminist.
19: Ser feminista es una mujer que toma las riendas de su vida.
13: A feminist is a woman who takes control of her life, Mon says. A woman who doesn't belong in a place. But nowadays, the word feminist means different things to different people.
19: Decir soy feminista es casi como un pecado. Pero es porque se ha manchado el nombre.
13: The term, she says, has been tarnished.
19: Pero realmente creo que todos deberíamos ser feministas.
13: She says we should all be feminists. It is not a bad word. Feminists want their voices to be heard, even if that means bearing your breasts on a red carpet, as Mon did during the Latin Grammys in 2019. And Mon's coming into activism is not unique. In fact, it's part of an important tradition of artists from Chile who use their voices for social change. When we come back, we unpack how musicians and activists from her country have influenced her and how some female artists like Francisca Valenzuela are working to change the music industry.
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13: 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No te vayas.
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13: It's Latino USA. I'm Maria Hinojosa. I'm speaking with Chilean star Mon Laferte about her new album, Femme Fatale, Volume 2. It's out now. We're talking about what motivates her to create art and how she knows that she is part of a deep Chilean tradition of speaking up for those in need.
24: Chile es un país muy político. Es imposible que no sea político.
13: As Mon Laferte told me, Chile is a very political country. It's impossible for it not to be after everything that we've experienced, she says.
24: No, después de una historia como la que nos tocó vivir.
25: I do think that Chile has that heritage, and I think there is a history of fearless, creative, mega punk.
13: That's Francisca Valenzuela, a Chilean singer-songwriter and founder of Ruidosa Fest. It's an all-women's music festival. We'll get into that a little bit later. Francisca is an artist, a feminist, and like Mon Laferte, she is inspired to pursue activism because of Chile's deep history.
25: Like, I think in Chile, even the folk scene is originally like the most punk thing.
13: The list of outspoken musicians from Chile is too long to count. And by the way, yours truly was inspired by all of them to create my first ever radio show in college.
25: Whether it's speaking openly about issues about gender inequality, or it's the female experience and through this patriarchal lens, right? Or songs that are like against the abuse of power, or songs that are about revolution.
24: Hasta el día de hoy siento que las generaciones más jóvenes incluso son conscientes de lo que pasó y sucedió.
13: As Mon Laferte says, younger generations are aware, conscious, and engaged. One of the most infamous moments in Chilean musical activism is about the life of Víctor Jara.

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1: Mon Laferte says this deeply affected her generation of musicians and artists, and so did other musical heroes, as she calls them, people like Violeta Parra.
2: Y luego estaban estos héroes musicales que siempre fueron inspiración, como Violeta Parra.

0: porque como que nos enseñó a hacer música y hablar desde lo más honesto.
1: Violeta Parra taught everyone to make music that speaks from the most honest part of our souls, she says. Violeta spoke up for marginalized communities and documented the folklore across Chile.
2: I grew up listening to Violeta Parra and poets and artists.
1: That's Francisca again. Violeta is another major influence for both Mon Laferte and Francisca Valenzuela.
2: It goes in hand in hand here. And I think it always caught my attention when I was in other countries and I didn't see the artistic scene being committed to political or social causes.
1: For Francisca, as a Chilean, it was a no-brainer to speak up.
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1: And the tradition of using your platform for change in Chile didn't stop during the dictatorship in the 1970s. During the 2019 protests that we heard about earlier, a familiar 1980s song was blasted through the crowds. Los Prisioneros were a staple of the 1980s rock en español movement, rock in Spanish. Their lyrics were hugely critical of the country's inequalities. And years after Pinochet's fall, they became the soundtrack of these modern protests. El baile de los que sobran, the dance of those left over. It's from 1986. The song is about realizing that no matter how hard you work, the good life is really only for the privileged few. And during the 2019 protests, there was also music from the feminist group Colectivo Las Tesis. They created a song called A Rapist on Your Path. Un violador en tu camino. It quickly became an anthem to denounce sexual violence against women. And it was heard all around the world. Women started playing it and dancing to it. All these decades later, the youth in Chile, they are still resonating with that music.
2: Music as a vehicle to shed light on things has always been there. There's an intimacy. It's just me and I'm listening and it's inside me. It can feel like it activates you in a way. And then it also has the community aspect that happens all together and that you belong somewhere.
1: Music and activism often go hand in hand because music unites people. And having music that says something makes an even bigger statement. Like Mon Laferte, Francisca's music ranges from the feminist perspective with albums like Fortaleza, all about finding inner strength and self-empowerment. To her upcoming album, Maldita, where she dives deeper into her feelings of feminine rage and her own postpartum experience. Francisca's music can be described as singer-songwriter meets Elton John piano pop, going from incredibly catchy poppy songs to heart-wrenching ballads.

0: She says her feminist rage comes from a very specific place, a systemic discrimination that she herself has experienced.
1: For example, I remember I was booking shows in Mexico and the promoter was like, we have this festival, but we already have one woman. We don't want two.
0: Francisca was inspired to put her feminism into action in 2016 when she founded Ruidosa Fest, the all Latina music festival. And it's also a research platform.
1: At that point, I was like, this can't be the only way. It's not about me. I'm not the problem. The system is a problem.
0: We know that women make up half of the world population. But according to statistics from Ruidosa Fest, women represent less than 20% of festival lineups.
2: I still encounter behavior, comments, or practices that seem crazily antiquated and limited.
1: It's not only Chile, it's not only Mexico, it's the Americas or the Spanish-speaking market.
0: She was consistently turned away from labels at first, until, of course, she began to do well.
2: I reached out to labels years ago and they all shut the door. And then when I was successful, they all approached me with horrible contracts.
0: That's when she began noticing something.
1: There were no women in the majority of the rooms I was going to.
0: That's when Ruidosa Fest was born. The all Latina-led festival comprises workshops and panels dedicated to effecting real change in the music industry.
1: I wanted to create an instance where we can talk candidly about the issues and struggles within the music industry that can be gender-based or can also just be about the fact that it's a difficult industry to navigate.
0: In 2016, the first iteration of the festival was difficult to get off the ground. She faced a lot of resistance.
1: Everyone in the industry that I was inviting from, not the women, but the male counterparts or, you know, promoters or sponsors or even musicians or my male musician friends, they were like, why would I want to go listen to women complain?
0: Ruidosa has put out some of the most comprehensive data analyzing music lineups from 400 large festivals from 7 different countries across Latin America and Latine events in the United States. And among the more shocking findings, all female bands accounted for just 1% of total bookings, with headliner slots by projects led by women making up, yes, 0.4% of the headliners.
1: When that came out, a lot of promoters in the region did reach out and were like, we had no idea that there was this issue. We weren't seeing the lack of diversity in our festivals. If you don't kind of force society's hand to look at those things, you will have issues and they will become systemic.
0: Francisca's solution to her questions about representation was to create a festival. But when we asked her about the future and what she hopes for women across the industry, she said,
2: I get a lot of invitations from festivals to do like a Ruidosa stage in a festival. And I actually tell them, I'm like, I prefer that you book more women. Just don't make a stage for them. Get them in all the stages. Don't make us a small little stage on the side.
0: Because in a perfect world, we would all be equal. Until then, the need to be outspoken through music is going to continue. Both Mon and Francisca hope their platforms will make significant changes.
2: I think like every new generation is even more powerful and resourceful and like that. And now people are making music from the whole continent to the world. You can kind of dream bigger. And I think that is a change.
3: Sí, tengo esa crudeza que he tratado de pulir con los años, ¿eh? Como que trato de como de limpiarlo, pero es lo que soy.
0: Mon tells me that there is a rawness in her that she's tried to polish for years, but it is who she is. It is in her work.
3: Por más que intento pulirlo, está esa crudeza en mi obra, sí.
0: So she's celebrating that rawness by doing things like baring her breast and calling out rape and femicide.
4: Así que muchas gracias. Esto es para Chile y quiero leer.
0: The night of the Latin Grammys, 2019, she accepted the award and called out words from a fellow Chilean feminist.
4: Chile, me dueles por dentro, me sangras por cada vena, me pesa cada cadena que te aprisiona hasta el centro. 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
3: Siempre fui feminista sin saber que era feminista.
0: Mon Laferte told me that she'd always been a feminist without even knowing that she was one. maybe not much of a surprise to a Chilean singer in a country with such a rich feminist and activist history. You can hear my entire interview in Spanish with Mon Laferte in a special bonus episode of Latino USA, talking about her album Femme Fatale, Volume 2. And Francisca Valenzuela's latest album, Maldita, comes out late in July. And if you're in New York City this summer, you can catch Ruidosa Fest's takeover of Lincoln Center on July 12th.

0: Now, dear listener, we are going to keep on talking about music, but this time with singer-songwriter David Archuleta. We're going to talk about how he's grappled with fame, faith, and embracing his authentic self. You might remember 2008 for our historic presidential election.
1: Yes, we can. Yes, we can.
0: But there was another race that I was also paying attention to, and it wasn't for a politician.
2: This is American Idol.
0: That's right. I'm talking about the singing competition reality show, American Idol. Back then, my daughter and I used to watch it pretty much every week. It was season 7, and we were rooting for a certain contestant.
3: What you gonna sing, man?
4: I'm gonna sing Waiting on the World to Change by John Mayer.
3: Go for it.
4: Me and my friends were all misunderstood. They say we stand.
0: 17-year-old David Archuleta. David instantly became a fan favorite and rose to the top throughout the competition, gaining millions of votes, including, yes, mine and my daughter's. And one thing that made us root louder for David was that he had Latino Honduran roots. David made it to the finale for American Idol.
5: The winner by 12 million votes of American Idol 2008 is David Cook.
0: But another David won. David Archuleta went on to build a successful music career.
6: When the TV show happened, my family felt like we had to look good for camera and show that we were a happy Mormon family.
0: But behind the scenes, David was dealing with a whole lot of stress. His parents were having marital issues, and he had the pressure to be this model member of The Church of Jesus Christ of Latter-day Saints.
6: I always felt this guilt and shame because I felt like I was had to keep something from everybody that made me not as good as what people thought of me. Oh, they think I'm a good, sweet kid, and they don't know this secret that I have.
0: David was grappling with his sexuality in front of millions of people watching on national television.
6: I'm supposed to be doing everything right because I have the gospel of Jesus Christ in my life and I have to show how happy and blessed it makes me.
0: But instead, David felt cursed. Intimate same-sex relations are considered a sin in the Mormon church.
6: And so I thought, I've got this demon in me that's trying to get me to go that direction. And I don't know what else I need to do to stop it. While I was also kind of terrified because I felt like if people found this out about me, they would know how dirty I was.
0: 18 years later, David writes about this in his new memoir, Devout, Losing My Faith to Find Myself, and a new EP by the same title. For this story, I sit down with singer-songwriter David Archuleta for an intimate conversation about growing up queer and leaving the Mormon church. There is a mention of suicide in this upcoming interview, so take care while listening. David, if you could take a moment, because there are a lot of people who don't know much about Church of Latter-day Saints, Mormons. Can you actually talk about what church life looked like for you and your family?
6: Growing up Mormon, it was very sweet. It's a very wholesome group of people to be around. Spent a lot of time doing gatherings like potlucks or dances, little parties. It's just very family-centered with their focus. If someone was sick or someone was moving, everyone would go and help. They're very mindful of each other. And if someone needed help or service, it's just what we were raised to do. Like I really loved that part of looking out for the person who may be forgotten.
0: Thank you for describing the beauty of the Mormon church and community, which is we actually live in community. We help each other. But at the same time, there is like this exclusion, right? Do you have a specific memory that you can share about when you were a little kid and you realized, oh,
7: I think I like boys.
6: Yeah. Let me see.
7: I love it. He's pulling out the book.
6: Because there's a little moment on page 27.
7: Okay, go ahead.
6: In my second grade class in Utah, there was this boy, JD. JD and I walked home together a few times. I found myself wanting to be around him more and invited him over to hang out. I felt the same butterflies for JD as I had for Brittany and Kimberly, some of these other girls I also had little crushes on. But whoa, hold up, I thought. The feelings couldn't be the same because JD was a boy. Having those kinds of feelings for a boy doesn't exist, does it? I was always told boys like girls and girls like boys. Why am I feeling these feelings for JD? We're just in second grade. And I started getting really scared because I was like, is there something wrong with me? You just kind of like, don't pay too much attention to it. But it's like, then you see JD again and it's like you feel like all the blood rush to your cheeks. And you're like, why do I like him like this? I'm thinking he's just my friend. But it's like, I don't usually feel like this for my friends. What's going on? I'm very confused. And at the time, no one told me that that was even possible. So I was just like, okay, I just need to hide because I don't want people to see that something's wrong with me.
7: You know, you write, this was so hard for me to read. At 8 years old, I was living in a state of terror about being exposed. So obviously you knew this from a very young age. So let's take a moment for young people who might be listening to this, who might be queer or gay, and who might be in a very strict religion. How were you navigating your identity as a little kid when you're 8 to 18?
6: I didn't have the resources that I am able to have now to understand not everyone's the same and that people are different. When I was young, I thought everyone is supposed to be this way. Especially like in the Mormon church, it's like we all have to become clean and pure and obedient and get married and have a lot of kids, create a family. And the only way to do that is to marry the opposite sex and then make children with your spouse. And so I was like, okay, I need to do whatever I can to fit that. I got engaged several times because that's what I was told by my church leaders, like, when I would open up about it, because there were times I opened up about my, hey, I think I might be gay or I might be queer, bisexual, and I'm not sure. And I just thought of it as a challenge because my church leader said, oh, you're not gay. You just struggle with same-sex attraction. And there's a difference because same-sex attraction, you'd have the feelings and you'd acknowledge them, but you don't act on them. So there's still a chance for you to be pure and clean. But being gay means you've accepted the feelings and you allow yourself to fall in love with someone of the same sex. And that's where the sin lies. So they would say, if you get married, God will bless you and help you overcome these feelings, which is why I got engaged and almost married a few times. It was scary because I always thought I can't allow that like idea to come in my head because I'll turn gay and that's one of the worst things I can do. I thought it was comparable to murder and pedophilia. And so I was like, I'd rather give my life than accept one of the worst crimes. You know, I said it in a prayer. God was like, in prayer, is like, stop asking me to change you because you've been asking for like 20 years now for me to change you. And I'm not going to because you're not supposed to change. I want you to find the beauty in life as you are because there is beauty as you are. Even if you fall in love with a man. That's okay, which I had never heard in church. I just knew it wasn't going to change who I was. And I also didn't want to live pretending, you know, like in denial, pretending that I wasn't queer.
7: That's amazing, though, that you were spiritual enough that you could actually hear God saying, I love you. I love you just the way you are. So why did you decide, okay, I'm going to write the book?
6: I felt like I never was able to be fully honest. Because of the very beliefs that I was taught. The same beliefs teaching me to be honest were also teaching me, well, unless you are gay or queer. And I just felt like if we're all supposed to be equal in one, I feel like there's something wrong here. And So I felt like I always had to hold this part of me back. Thus, I wasn't really being able to be fully honest with my audience. I was trying to get people to follow me and listen to me and watch me. And saying that I was being myself, but I always had to lock this part away. So writing the book felt like, okay, now I can just be 100% honest. I can show my life wasn't perfect. So I think it's also important, though, to acknowledge that God was the one who told me, no, not all the answers are here. Some things you need to figure out yourself and figure out what's really the right thing.
7: When we come back, David Archuleta opens up about his journey of self-acceptance.
6: Life isn't over just because you messed up. And that was something I needed to learn myself.
7: Stay with us. No te vayas.
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7: It's Latino USA. I'm Maria Hinojosa. I'm speaking with singer-songwriter David Archuleta about navigating his sexuality as a member of the Mormon Church, all while rising to fame after almost winning American Idol. Now we're going to continue my conversation with David about life after the show and his journey to embracing his authentic self. So back to the American Idol part, you know, you become this superstar, frankly. You're in the spotlight. Girls, including my daughter, thought, oh my God, he's so cute. And you release your first big single, which is Crush.

0: the song blows up. In the music video, you're like, oh my God, I love this girl. And you're like googly eyes to the girls in the videos. But I was like, wait a second, there are all these boys in this video without their shirts on. Like, okay, David is acting like the only ones he's attracted to are the girls. What do you think about when you hear that song and you see that video?
1: I just look at it as a fun moment of time in my career. You act a lot of times in music videos. So I didn't look at it as this is a representation of my life. Even the song itself, I was just like, this is a great song. I didn't look at it as my story because it wasn't. I didn't allow myself to feel that way for people because I felt like if I let myself feel those feelings, they would come out for the wrong people, for the wrong sex. I just look back and I do see a very like, in his head, boy, everything he did was very calculated. Everything was thought out ahead of time to make sure that I didn't do anything wrong. But yeah, I think even at the boys, like when they're taking their shirts off, I already knew like back then I was programmed, don't look, don't think anything. And that's your job is to be a good boy, obedient boy, not thinking anything inappropriate. So I just did everything I could to pretend like the boys weren't even there.
0: So you keep releasing music, but you're still very much a part of the Mormon church. And so in 2012, you go on what all Mormons do, which is to go on a mission. You go to Chile, actually. Can you explain what the importance of a mission is in general? And then a lot happens to you.
1: As a missionary, your purpose is to bring other people to Christ. Do you want to baptize them into the church and have more members join? And you do acts of service, you do service projects, and just like try to be nice to everybody, really. A lot of us have good intentions, but I also felt like looking back, I'm like, oh man, I feel a little cringe because you're really trying to force your message, convince them like, hey, you have to listen to my message and join my church. And sometimes you do it in pretty intense ways. But at the time, you know, you don't look at it as imposing on other people. You're just like, my mission is to bring people to Christ and to save them is how you look at it.
0: It was on this mission in Chile that David had a heart-to-heart with a church leader and he opened up about his sexuality. He came back home in 2014 after the two-year mission, and that's when he came out to his family. But David kept his sexuality and identity hidden from his fans for many more years. Then, in 2021, he shared his big secret.
2: David Archuleta is sharing his truth this morning about his sexuality, his faith, and where the two meet.
0: By the next year, David left the Mormon church. So what's your sense about and your relationship with faith, with God, with spirituality?
1: I don't consider myself religious, but I do feel a deep sense of spirituality. And before it was so specific, like this is what God is. Like I thought the Mormon church had the answers. God is a man. God is married to a woman, which is why we have to get married to become like God. And I'm just like, you know what? I think God and spirituality, each person experiences it uniquely in a different way. And a lot of people told me, oh, what you experienced wasn't God because he didn't answer you the way I thought he should answer you. And I'm like, you know what? Then maybe I don't want to believe in the same God as you because you want God to be mad and hate me. I don't want to be a part of this. You're trying to look for a reason for God to hate me just because of who I happen to fall in love with. I believe that there's something greater that connects everybody and that there's a source of creation of life. Is he a man? I don't know. Does he have a white beard? I don't think so. But that was what I was always taught. And I'm like, you know what? We don't have as many answers as we think we do.
0: And after reading your book, I went to listen to the album. And the album is also called Devout. And I just got to tell you, the first song I listened to was Stay. And I was like, oh my God, like this is a suicide prevention song. Stay.

0: What was it like to write that song, Stay?
1: I had gotten to that point when I was at a low, when I had hit a rock bottom at my life. And so I was just thinking, if there's somebody else who may get there and feeling hopeless and feels alone and like there's nobody there who understands them, I want to write a song that helps reach them at that place. I think a lot of times, even in religion or just the way you're raised, the people you're around tell you that you're not good enough and you'll never be enough. I wanted to let people say, hey, like, forget that. That's not true. And like, I know that it hurts and I know that it can feel frustrating and you can feel hopeless. If you give yourself another chance to live your life just how you want, instead of trying to hide and fit into someone else's, what if you gave yourself a chance to live your life just as who you are and be authentically yourself? And even if that's broken, to just to find joy in life is what I hope people can find from it.
0: You write this song, you perform this song on purpose, where in fact you sing about dealing with shame and accepting yourself. I know.

0: Can you talk a little bit about the song On Purpose?
1: On Purpose, I feel has been one of my theme songs for the beginning of the year and with the book, because I'm used to feeling shame. It's a part of how I was raised and feeling a lot of it. And so the song is telling myself, hey, I feel so embarrassed. Like, how could I have done that? Like, that's so messy. But I'm like, you know what? It's okay to be messy, and it's okay to fall and to make mistakes. Before I was trying to avoid, like, no, I can't do anything wrong. And it's like, you know what, David, be messy, make mistakes. Like Miss Frizzle in The Magic School Bus, she would say,
2: take chances, make mistakes.
1: And I loved her character because she learned so much and they went on so many adventures because she didn't let fear get in the way of preventing her from living and exploring. So you discover so much about life and learn and educate yourself. And I feel like that's what that song is about. Life isn't over just because you messed up. And that was something I needed to learn myself. It was very therapeutic to write the song and tell myself and manifest, I'll make mistakes on purpose even. We're supposed to.
0: Love that. So I watched the video Creme Brulee,

0: I was like, damn, he's a great dancer too. The video is phenomenal. Talk just a moment about creme brulee and what are you trying to say there with creme brulee?
1: Well, thank you so much. I'm not an amazing dancer, but I do love to move. It's therapeutic to me. My mom was a dancer. She danced salsa and merengue, bachata, and like mainly salsa. But I feel like I get a love for moving from her, and it's part of the culture to love to dance. And the song Creme Brulee, it was about fluidity and just showing it doesn't have to always look straight and the same. It can be flirty. It can be sexy, but it doesn't have to be too like explicit. It can be like wholesome, sexy. And it has sweetness, and but also some savory and spicy to it. And yeah, I love getting to sing the song and be flirtatious and be playful. It's like a new side that I never showed before.
0: What's going on for you now? Because you are out there on the road. You're doing the book tour thing, which is pretty intense because you're having to meet people, hug them, sign books. It's really intimate and personal. Are you like, oh my God, my heart is full, I'm so excited? Or are you like, wow, I'm just kind of living in this moment, but I can't wait to get home? Where's your heart at right now?
1: You're giving a lot of energy to a lot of people. You're opening your heart up in a way that you normally wouldn't, where it's like you're letting people step into your world, into your vulnerability, into your fragile moments. And also just your deep thoughts, like your thoughts that you don't normally bring up unless you're with a really close friend, opening up about life like late at night. You're talking about in a book and letting people go and pick it up and read it or listen to it on audiobook, and then come into a room and ask you questions about all these deep personal things or vulnerable moments. So you feel exposed, but it's also a really beautiful place to exist and let people step into so that they can have a vulnerable moment all together. I think it's really cool to be able to be a gathering place where people can open up about things that they normally don't feel like they can or don't feel like it's appropriate to. So you can talk about things like family trauma, abuse, or sexuality, and having to come to terms with your beliefs and a fear of like losing your faith and not knowing what comes next.
0: Are you happy right now, David?
1: I am. I am happy. There's always a constant challenge of how do I keep going and am I doing enough in my life? But I think I also have to say, you know what, David, stop worrying about I have to do more and just enjoy. Be grateful that you're here. Well, there was a time where you didn't think you should be here and you're here. So that it's worth celebrating. You've been living and enjoying and celebrating your life that you always thought you had to hide and be ashamed of before.
0: David Archuleta, thank you so much for joining me on Latino USA, and I'm so happy to hear that you're happy.
1: Thank you, Maria. Un placer.
0: That was singer-songwriter David Archuleta. His new memoir, Devout, Losing My Faith to Find Myself, is out, along with a new EP by the same name. Also, dear listener, if you or someone you know needs help, call or text the Suicide and Crisis Hotline. It's 988.

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7: I'm Janine Herbst with these headlines. Former Senate Majority Leader Republican Senator Mitch McConnell has been hospitalized, according to his spokesperson. No information on his condition or what led to his hospital stay was released. The 84-year-old isn't running for re-election and has had several recent health issues. Days before the Republican Senate runoff primary in Georgia, President Trump endorsed Congressman Mike Collins. He's facing former football coach Derek Dooley in a runoff Tuesday after no Republican won enough votes in the May 19th primary. And Ebola continues to spread in Eastern Democratic Republic of Congo with more than 670 confirmed cases and over 135 deaths. I'm Janine Herbst, NPR News.

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1: Ask each of you to analyze what that means, because on the one hand, I know the U.S. government is portraying these students as a security risk, accusing them of transfer of technology through knowledge, espionage, etc. On the other hand, the argument could be made that those individuals go back to China with a sense of possibility from having exposure to a society with greater civil liberties. Which is it? And again, from the practical and ethical point of view, I'll take that to you first, Joanna.
2: I think when particularly Americans talk about change, making change around the world, often it's implying that they're most interested in political change. But we're talking about progress and change in China. And that is in areas that dialogue is actually more possible. Places like health, children's health, maternal health. So the Ministry of Education in China has been working with UNICEF for decades, and this has greatly improved children's rural education, disabled children's access to education. There are many concrete benchmarks of where these areas of cooperation have improved lives for normal people in China. So I hope today that we have a broader view. Our goal is not to create regime change in China. I think that's a bit of a Western or colonial thinking. We're talking about what is the good for the Chinese people. And that includes things like climate, health, AI, that governments are cooperating, as President Xi and Trump talked about in the last summit last month in Beijing, that there should be cooperation on guardrails for AI.
1: So the point that Joanna was just making about the impact on children and education, that does sound like an ethical good, that good things are happening to the Chinese people as a result of the kind of transfer she's talking about.
3: I'll respond to this in two ways. One is it ethical in 1980s or 1990s to support the Ministry of Health as it acts in China? Different calculus than it is today, where China is a wealthy and powerful country. Two is the sacrifices that entities had to make in order to secure that cooperation with the Ministry of Health were pretty extreme. And I think there's broadly speaking, two ethical schools. There's utilitarian, greatest amount of good for greatest amount of people, but also I'm going to behave unethically in order so I may meet ethical means. And then there's the Kantian school, the categorical imperative. Act as if your actions become a moral imperative. And certainly what my colleague is suggesting, I don't think falls in either of those schools, frankly. Second, on the question of regime change being an imperialist fantasy, I believe, and I think Joanna agrees with me, that the Chinese people should be able to decide who their leader is. And they cannot do that under the Chinese Communist Party today.
2: So Isaac, could you answer the question I posed to you? Can you show the chain of causality, the Western world, say, all decide to isolate China, including commercial, including the UN groups, UNICEF, including the WHO. How does that lead step by step to any of what we discussed today, improvements in health, civil rights, or even political change where there might be more accountability or transparency?
3: If this were a debate about, is it practical to cooperate with Chinese state institutions, my answers would be different. We're talking about the ethics of working directly with organizations that are complicit with genocide. So if every organization in the world decided to stop working with the Chinese Communist Party, and that included every Chinese organization, the party would either have to crack down greatly or evolve. One of those two things would be required. It's hard to imagine a scenario where everyone in China just stopped working with the Communist Party. But that kind of collective action, if everyone did that, would have to lead to dramatic change. And maybe the party would then seize control even deeper, or maybe they would liberalize. It's impossible to say. However, the ethics of this are not on those who collaborate nearly as much as they are on the Chinese Communist Party itself. And that's the entity that we're seeking to change.
2: And last year at an open debate forum, you said that Xi Jinping has shown that he's willing to put a lot of pain on his people. And you just said today that one of the avenues for change is if the world cut off China, and this led to so much pain and suffering and frustration from the Chinese people that they basically rise up and there's a revolution. And are you saying that the West would knowingly cause this and likely a violent clash between the people and the Chinese Communist Party? Is that the best way to secure change?
3: As I said,

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8: From WGCU News, this is Gulf Coast Life Weekend Edition. I'm Emma Rodriguez. Centuries before the Underground Railroad that developed in the 1800s to help enslaved people escape to the north, Florida's wilderness and the indigenous populations that called it home provided a relatively safe destination. Then, in 1693, King Charles II of Spain issued a royal decree promising freedom to any enslaved person fleeing British territories to Florida, or La Florida, as they called it. Today, we learn more about this less-known aspect of North American history. Plus, we revisit a conversation with Dr. Jarvis R. Givens, professor of education and African American studies at Harvard University. His book, American Grammar, Race, Education, and the Building of a Nation, dives into the role race played in building the American education system. But first, this news.
9: Live from NPR News in Washington, I'm Janine Herbst. President Trump says the Strait of Hormuz will reopen later this week once a deal is signed with Iran. Pakistan mediated the agreement, which is meant to end conflicts both in Iran and in Lebanon. NPR's Michelle Kellerman has more.
10: Pakistan's prime minister says there will be a, quote, immediate and permanent termination of military operations on all fronts, including in Lebanon. The official signing ceremony is set for this Friday in Switzerland, and there will be technical talks before then. Iran's deputy foreign minister tells state media that once the U.S. lifts its naval blockade and the deal is signed, there will be a 60-day period of negotiations on other issues. At the top of Iran's list, the end of all U.S. sanctions. President Trump wants Iran to give up its nuclear ambitions, but his message on Truth Social focused on the first step, getting oil flowing through the Strait of Hormuz. Michelle Kellerman, NPR News, Washington.
9: Republican Senator Mitch McConnell is hospitalized, according to his spokesperson. The former Senate Republican leader was admitted this morning, though no other information on his condition or the reason for the hospital stay has been released. NPR's Eric McDaniel has more.
11: The 84-year-old senator has suffered regular health challenges in recent years and often moves about the Capitol in a wheelchair. In 2023, McConnell froze and appeared unable to speak for nearly 30 seconds during his weekly press conference as leader. He also suffered a series of falls, including one that resulted in a concussion and nearly six-week absence from the Senate. McConnell's always appeared to have a somewhat unsteady gait. A childhood bout of polio left him with a partially paralyzed leg. He announced in 2024 he'd step down from leadership, and in 2025 that he'd not seek election to another six-year term in office. After more than four decades, McConnell's time in the Senate is set to conclude at the end of this year. Eric McDaniel, NPR News, Washington.
9: Days before the Republican U.S. Senate runoff primary in Georgia, President Trump endorsed Congressman Mike Collins. The two-term lawmaker is facing former football coach Derek Dooley in a runoff Tuesday after no Republican candidate won a majority vote in the May 19th primary. The winner faces the incumbent, Democratic Senator John Ossoff. 12 people are dead after a plane crash in Butler, Missouri this morning. The aircraft went down shortly after taking off from the small municipal airport. Madeline Fox from member station KCUR has more.
12: Officials say the single-engine turboprop plane was operated by Skydive Kansas City. All 11 passengers were on their way up to skydive. Bates County Sheriff Chad Anderson says many of the skydivers' family members were watching from the ground.
13: We just want to make sure that they're comforted. We have multiple clergy people here. We have multiple volunteers that's tending to any needs that they have or as much questions as we can answer for them early on.
12: The Federal Aviation